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She was as tender as a rose. I guess that Joe was pretty sick. His feelings went from cold to hot. Her love to him was just a kick. His ego needed her a lot. And when he took her away, she wore a smile.

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She was as tender as a rose. She came back walking all alone. She wasn't gone for very long. She came back with a heart of stone.

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I was as tender as a rose. She was as tender

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setting us all free like Hannibal storming Rome with his elephant-driven army. I thought maybe I could learn how to fly so I could ascend right before their eyes, but I stayed like a slave and found strength enough to save myself and others too. Since they brought us here, I felt we had something special to do. Many, many years have passed, and I'm still trying to get back home. And though I've been through many changes, somehow they made me strong. I know you've kept the candle burning in hopes that I'd return. I always felt in my heart there was some concern. Thank you for the prayers that have helped to keep me safe. Thank you for being in touch with me, and no longer do I have to wait.

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0: If you want something, I'll give it to you in a bag and let you go back where you came from. I don't know why you people want to force yourselves on people who I won't be bothered with you anyway. I wish you would leave. If you don't leave, I'm going to have to call the police. 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The trouble with you nowadays is that you always want to sit up on the bus and we don't want you, do you understand?
1: You want my civil rights, that's all.
0: Yes, I'm discriminating because you're black, you understand that? 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

That's all. Wouldn't keep it no false. Yeah, because he said I could be there.

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So this is the poem. It's called If I Was a Top-Notch Poet. If I was a top-notch poet, like Chris Okigbo, Derek Walcott, or T.S. Eliot, I would write a poem so damn deep that it bittersweet. Like a precious memory will make you weep, make you feel incomplete. Like when your lover leave, and do a defeat you concede, still you beg and you plead, till you win a reprieve, and you're ready for rock steady, but the music done already. Still, in the meantime, with me rhythm, with me rhyme, with me rough bass line, with me own sense of time, goon poet better step in line. Kabuta lazy might have got couple thousand, but Mandela fee him thousands of thousands of thousands of thousands. If I was a top-notch poet, like Kamau Brathwaite, Martin Carter, Jean Cortez, or Amiri Baraka, I would write a poem so rude and rootsy and subversive that it make the goon poet turn white with envy. Like a kandumble voodoo kumina chant, a whole time calypso or a slave song that get banned. But from granny right down to Grand Pickney, each and every one can recite that they want. Still, in the meantime, me got me rhythm, me got me rhyme, me got me rough bass line, me got me own sense of time. Goon poet better step in line. Kabuta lazy might have got couple thousand, but Mandela got thousands of thousands of thousands of thousands. If I was a top-notch poet, like Chikaya Yotamsi, Nicholas Gwen, or Lana Goodison, I would write a poem so beautiful that it's simple. Like a plain girl with good brains and nice ways, with a sexy disposition and plenty compassion, with a sweet smile and a subtle style. Still, me no go bow and scrape and go on like a ape, peddling no puerile parchment of ethnicity, with ungla vague fleeting hint of authenticity, like a black Lance Percival in reverse, or even worse, a babbling buffoon will lose him tongue. No, sir. Not at all. With me rhythm, with me rhyme, with me rough bass line, with me own sense of time. Goon poet better step in line. Kabuta lazy might have got couple thousand, but Mandela fee him thousands of thousands of thousands of thousands.

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start the live recording right now. We're going to play for you our first tune tonight. It's going to be about four tunes. And the first tune is called Olohun Ta Wa Se Yara Je Ka Bere. Now, which means, let's start what we have come into the room to do. Right on. Here goes.

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0: Hello, ahlan wa sahlan, and welcome to another episode of Arab Voices, a syndicated radio talk show that airs on dozens of radio stations in the U.S. and Europe since 2002. This is Saeed, executive producer and host of Arab Voices. During this episode of Arab Voices, episode number 1218, I will have two segments. First, we will listen to the Electronic Intifada newscast, a summary of the latest developments in occupied Palestine, including the ongoing Israeli genocide in the Gaza Strip and the ongoing Israeli atrocities in the West Bank, and the latest developments in Lebanon that is under constant bombardment by apartheid Israel. After that, I will air a segment from Christ at the Checkpoint podcast, in which Palestinian Christian pastor, the Reverend Dr. Munder Ishaq, responds to a recent violent attack on a French Catholic nun by an Israeli man in occupied Jerusalem that was caught on video. Let's begin with the Electronic Intifada newscast, a summary of the latest developments in occupied Palestine and Lebanon, presented by Noura Burrows-Friedman, Associate Editor at the Electronic Intifada.
1: This is the Electronic Intifada newscast. I'm Noura Burrows-Friedman, Associate Editor at the Electronic Intifada. It's day 958 of Israel's genocide in Gaza. Here's a brief summary of some of the latest developments this week in Palestine and Lebanon. Israel and its U.S. partner are continuing to violate the so-called ceasefires in both Palestine and Lebanon, killing and injuring people and destroying vital infrastructure. On Thursday, an Israeli airstrike on a displacement camp in the Mawasi area west of Khan Yunis killed at least one Palestinian. Al Jazeera also reported that an Israeli quadcopter drone attacked a group of Palestinians in northern Gaza, killing at least one and wounding others. And local news is reporting that the bodies of two Palestinian truck drivers were recovered after they went missing while transporting humanitarian aid, with initial assessments indicating that they were executed by Israeli soldiers. In Gaza City on Tuesday, Israel bombed a car on a busy street, killing one Palestinian and injuring at least four others. Dropsite News' contributor Mohammed Ahmed filmed footage in the aftermath of the strike, with bystanders helping ambulance crews pull injured people from the wreckage. The day before, on Monday, an Israeli drone strike killed a Palestinian man and wounded others in the Rimal neighborhood of Gaza City, according to Al Jazeera. Reporter Ahmed An-Najjar stated that in addition to that killing on Monday, a Palestinian boy succumbed to injuries he had sustained in a recent Israeli airstrike, and Israeli naval boats opened fire on displaced Palestinians on the shore west of Khan Yunis, wounding several people. At least 15 Palestinians were killed in a series of airstrikes on Saturday and Sunday. The Wafa news agency said that on Sunday, Israeli airstrikes killed at least one Palestinian and wounded others in Khan Yunis, and three people were killed while working at a charity soup kitchen in the central town of Deir al-Balah. Nine people were wounded in Gaza City when Israel bombed the Tel al-Hawa neighborhood. On Saturday, at least 11 Palestinians were killed and more than 60 were injured in a series of Israeli airstrikes. Journalist Mohammed Abu Salama filmed rescue workers bringing injured children to the hospital. Reporter Wadia Abu Al-Saud was on the scene in the aftermath of an attack in Gaza City, where Israeli forces bombed residential apartments in the heart of Al-Rimal neighborhood, setting the building ablaze. Abu Al-Saud said that the building was packed with displaced families, and an eyewitness described seeing residents with severe injuries, including severed limbs. Quote, "The occupation is massacring civilians in clear violation of the ceasefire," Abu Al-Saud said. The strike hit the first floor while women and children remained trapped on the upper floors as fires continued to burn through the building. Among those killed was Senior Qassam Brigade's leader Ezzedine Al-Haddad, his wife and his daughter. Journalist Syed Hezbollah filmed massive crowds of mourners taking part in the funeral procession for Al-Haddad and his family after they were killed.

0: Palestinian Ministry of Health in Gaza warned that there is a severe shortage of medical imaging equipment resulting from Israel's ongoing blockade and the destruction of medical devices inside health facilities by the Israeli army. The ministry said that the lack of such equipment is threatening to bring vital services in hospitals and primary care centers to a complete halt. Basic X-ray machines, surgical X-ray units for orthopedic procedures, digital X-ray processing systems, and related materials are in dire need, the ministry stated. The health ministry also reported that 76% of all medical devices, including CT and MRI machines, are now unusable, threatening the backbone of diagnostic services across Gaza. Israeli naval forces once again intercepted and abducted more than 400 activists with the Global Samud Flotilla in international waters this week. The flotilla, which sailed on the Mediterranean Sea toward Gaza from southern Turkey, was attempting to break Israel's siege on Gaza and deliver humanitarian aid. At a detention center in Ashdod port, Israel's National Security Minister Itamar Ben-Gvir taunted the activists, who were forced to kneel on the floor with their hands tied behind their backs as Israeli forces physically assaulted them. Dr. Bassem Naim, a Hamas official, responded on social media that, quote, the treatment to which the activists of the Global Samud Flotilla were subjected under the supervision of the fascist Ben-Gvir is barbaric. It reflects the mentality of a sick state that has no place within the civilized international community, and efforts must be made to expel it from all international institutions. Israel is digging its own grave with the very hands of its leaders. Indeed, how true are the words? Netanyahu sought to change the Middle East, but instead he turned the entire world against Israel. Your demise is inevitable. In related news, the United Nations Special Rapporteur on Torture and Other Cruel, Inhuman, or Degrading Treatment or Punishment called for an independent and transparent investigation into violations against Palestinian detainees in Israeli detention centers. Alice Edwards this week published her investigation on Israel's routine and systematic practices of torture. Her report counted 52 incidents of different forms of torture or other ill treatment, and another 33 incidents of sexual torture and other sexualized ill treatment. Emergency measures introduced after October 7, 2023, exposed Palestinian detainees to torture, potentially unlawful deaths, incommunicado detention, and degrading conditions, Edwards said. It is my view that the number and cruelty of allegations compiled portray gross disregard by Israel of its duty to treat all detainees humanely and without discrimination, and this has encouraged, tolerated, and condoned torture and ill-treatment, at times with support at ministerial and functional levels, the expert said. Right now, more than 9,000 Palestinians are being held in Israeli detention, of which 40% are in administrative detention, made up of around 3,200 Palestinians from the West Bank and 1,300 from Gaza, who are being imprisoned as so-called unlawful combatants. Turning to the occupied West Bank, a Palestinian man died on Monday, succumbing to his injuries after Israeli forces opened fire on him near the town of Beit Ula the day before. Mahmoud al-Amle was reportedly attempting to cross Israel's wall in order to find work on the other side of the so-called Green Line. The United Nations Human Rights Office stated that an average of 11 Palestinians per month have been injured while attempting to cross the wall for work since the start of 2026. Since October 2023, Israeli authorities have revoked or suspended most permits issued to Palestinians to access East Jerusalem and Israel for work and other purposes. Israel's finance minister Bezalel Smotrich this week boasted that he plans to expel Palestinian Bedouins from their land in the village of Khan al-Ahmar, which has long been a target by various Israeli leaders and settler groups. Smotrich's planned war crime is in response, he says, to rumors that the International Criminal Court may issue a war crimes warrant for him. The Hague keeps requests and plans for warrants confidential. The Associated Press reported that Smotrich, quote, did not say whether he had been formally informed by the court of the warrant or whether he was merely responding to media reports. Nevertheless, he said attempts to arrest him marked a, quote, declaration of war. In 2019, the Electronic Intifada's Tamara Nassar reported that in his bid for re-election that year, Benjamin Netanyahu wanted to schedule the full demolition of the village in order to garner political capital on the right, according to unnamed government ministers. Khan al-Ahmar lies in Area C, which constitutes 60% of the occupied West Bank and is still fully controlled by Israel under the Oslo Accords signed in the 1990s. This land east of Jerusalem in the so-called E1 zone is where Israel plans to expand its mega settlement colony of Male Adumim, completing the isolation of the northern and southern parts of the West Bank from each other and encircling Jerusalem with settlements. In 2018, Israel's High Court gave the government a green light to demolish Khan al-Ahmar and forcibly displace its residents, rejecting all petitions against the demolition filed by the residents. This week, the Electronic Intifada's senior editor Maureen Claire Murphy noted that an unnamed source told Israel's Haaretz newspaper that Karim Khan, the current ICC chief prosecutor, requested arrest warrants for Smotrich and National Security Minister Itamar Ben-Gvir. In its report published on May 17th, Haaretz added that a diplomatic source said that Orit Struk, an Israeli lawmaker, and two Israeli military officials were also being investigated. The ICC has denied that new arrest warrants were issued in the Palestine case. It is possible that the applications for arrest warrants were prepared by Khan before his leave of absence or that his request is still under review by judges, Maureen wrote. The Palestinian human rights group Al-Haq stated on Thursday that the International Criminal Court clarified that said reports were not accurate and stated that no new arrest warrants had been issued. However, Al-Haq said it has repeatedly called on the office of the prosecutor to submit further requests for arrest warrants concerning Israeli officials and military commanders responsible for crimes committed against the Palestinian people, including, but not limited to, the war crime of transfer of civilians of the occupying power into occupied territory, crimes related to the establishment of settlements, crimes committed against Palestinian prisoners and detainees, the crime against humanity of apartheid, and genocide. And this past week, Israeli settlers rampaged through the streets of Jerusalem in their annual march to demand the expulsion and slaughter of Palestinians and non-Jews. The Guardian reported that marchers were bussed in from around Israel and from settlements in the occupied West Bank in a vast operation funded by the Jerusalem municipality and government ministries. The finance minister, Bezalel Smotrich, also took part in the march. Israeli nationalists chanted, "Death to the Arabs, may your villages burn, and Gaza is a graveyard." The rampage culminated with the National Security Minister, Itamar Ben-Gvir, unfurling an Israeli flag in front of the Al-Aqsa Mosque. Meanwhile, in Lebanon, Israeli airstrikes continued targeting and destroying towns and villages across the south this past week. At least 21 people in southern Lebanon were killed between Tuesday and Wednesday. This week, the Lebanese Health Ministry said that the death toll from Israeli attacks across the country since March 2nd has now passed 3,000. More than 9,200 people have been injured. The United Nations Children's Fund, UNICEF, stated on May 13th that 59 children were killed or injured in 1 week alone. More than 1 million people are still displaced from their homes, and in recent days, another 100,000 were forcibly displaced due to Israeli bombing. Israeli attacks have killed more than 800 people since the start of the so-called ceasefire a month ago. We've published many features in the last week, but we wanted to highlight I Graduated, What Now? By Ahmed Sabeh, writing from Gaza. I pulled my phone out of my pocket to call my father, Ahmed writes. I had just received my graduation certificate and wanted to tell him. As I waited for him to pick up, I sat on the stairs of the Student Affairs Office at the Islamic University of Gaza. Around 30 freshmen in small scattered groups were sitting in front of me on what was left of the sidewalk and stairs, or on chairs around the tent that is supposed to serve as the new university cafeteria. Some had their books open on their laps, pages fluttering slightly in the air, holding their phones in their hands. I looked at them with sympathy. This is not the college experience they should have. The university has mostly been rendered a barren desert, with no adequate lecture halls, no library to study in, and no green spaces or common areas to build relationships. I put the phone in my pocket, relieved that I had finally received my certificate, and then double-checked with the worker that I had officially graduated. "Mubarak," he congratulated me with a quick smile. I smiled back and thanked him before walking out of the student office. I sat on the stairs, pulled out my phone, and called my father while looking at the small groups of freshmen in front of me. My father replied, and I told him that I paid the tuition and got the certificate. "Tayeb, okay," he said with a relieved tone. "When are you coming home?" "I'll be there shortly," I replied. I wasn't surprised by my father's nonchalant response. I hadn't exactly expected him to respond in a more enthusiastic way. I felt a new burden myself. I was no longer a student, but now the newest unemployed person in our family. My father and my eldest brother, Siraj, are also unemployed. We get through the weeks without any clear source of income. My father relies on the pittance from his old work as an accountant, while I contribute my income whenever I write and publish something. We measure our days by what is available to eat rather than through plans or work. Each morning starts without purpose or direction. I wake up lost, having nothing to do but to go and queue for water and return home to lie on my bed, following the news, hopelessly waiting for improvements to our current deplorable situation. I scroll through my phone on Facebook and Telegram channels for job opportunities, but I never find anything. In the afternoon, I chop up the wood for the fire so my mom can start cooking lunch. Whenever there is free time, I look for scholarships abroad to pursue a master's degree, but traveling is nearly impossible as Rafah crossing remains heavily restricted by Israel. But I apply anyway so as to stay busy, so as not to feel useless and doing nothing with my life. This feeling of uselessness comes from the limitations placed on what I can hope for in my future. My father, my brother, and I aren't alone in this void. Unemployment in Gaza has deteriorated to more than 80% as of April 2026, according to the United Nations. I walked out of the university and into limbo, with a tear or two welling in my eyes. I thought about what graduating or receiving your certificate means now in the Gaza Strip. What value will it bring? Nothing. Those are excerpts from I Graduated, What Now? By Ahmed Sabeh, writing from Gaza on electronicintifada.net. And now, as we always do, we wanted to highlight people expressing joy, determination, and reclamation across Palestine and around the world. In Gaza, a little boy named Amro showed off his spring garden next to his tent shelter. He says he's growing mint, basil, pumpkin, zucchini, and even a little corn. And that's it for the news roundup. As always, go to electronicintifada.net. for much more, especially to read our new features by our brave writers in Gaza. 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I'm Nora Barrows-Friedman. 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
1: 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This is Saeed, executive producer and host of Arab Voices. Palestinian Christians, just like Palestinian Muslims throughout occupied Palestine, have been experiencing increased harassments, restrictions, and attacks against them by apartheid Israel and Israeli colonizers. During the last week of April 2026, an Israeli man violently attacked a French Catholic nun in occupied Jerusalem, which was caught on video. The video shows the Israeli man forcibly pushing the nun to the ground, causing an injury to her head, and then kicking her as she laid on the ground. The attack was condemned by many, including the Archbishop Atallah Hanna, the head of the Greek Orthodox Church in Jerusalem, who also warned of growing concerns over the future of Christians living in the Holy Land. Archbishop Atallah Hanna said, quote, "The attack on a nun in the city of Jerusalem comes amid escalating violations against Christian institutions in the city," unquote. He also said the attacks against Christians are no longer isolated incidents, but part of a reoccurring pattern that threatens the Christian presence. The Reverend Dr. Munzir Ishaq, the Palestinian pastor of the Evangelical Lutheran Church of Hope in Ramallah, Palestine, and the founding director of the Bethlehem Institute for Peace and Justice, responded in a recent Christ at the Checkpoint podcast to the attack on the nun in occupied Jerusalem and the claims apartheid Israel makes that it is a safe haven for Christians in the Middle East. Let's listen to that podcast.
2: Greetings and welcome to a new episode of the Christ at the Checkpoint podcast. Thank you for joining us. In this episode, I would like to respond to the recent attack, deeply troubling incident that happened in Jerusalem against a Christian nun. We can see it in the video, but please be warned, it's a bit disturbing how a Jewish man approached the nun from behind. He pushed her to the ground. Then he came back and continued to assault her as she lay there. The nun suffered from a head injury. Thankfully, she's recovering. I'm sure many have seen this video. And as I said, it's really disturbing. It's really painful to watch. And so when such things happen, I think it's important that we pause, we reflect. We don't just pause when large-scale violence, wars and military assaults happen, but also these so-called, small acts of violence. Of course, these acts are not small to those who are the victims. But these acts reveal something deeper, troubling within our human societies. Now, I am aware that many have already spoken about this incident. There have been condemnations, statements, reactions, and that's important. But I would like to go a bit deeper and offer a few insights that I hope can contribute meaningfully to the conversation. And my aim is to respond in a way that is Christ-centered, one that honors the way of Jesus Christ, even in moments like this. At the Bethlehem Institute for Peace and Justice, we often ask, what would Jesus do? What does a path to peace look like in times such as these? How do we respond not only with outrage, but with clarity, with truth, and a commitment to justice? And this is what I would like to reflect on today. Before I address this incident more directly, I want to make something very clear from the beginning. Namely that I do not believe that this man represents all Jews or even all Israelis. And this act is not reflective of Judaism. Just as all Christians are not the same, not all Jews are the same. And we must resist the temptation to generalize. Yes, this individual may hold extremist and fundamentalist religious views, but they should not be equated to represent the richness, diversity, or ethical core of Judaism as a faith. In fact, I know many Jewish friends and partners who are deeply angered by this act, First and foremost, because it is an act of violence against an innocent woman, but also because they recognize that it distorts and misrepresents their own religious and moral convictions. So we must be disciplined in how we speak. We should not stereotype, we should not generalize. This is not about the Jews or even Judaism, as I said. And this principle must be applied consistently, whether when people of other faiths, Muslims or Christians, commit acts of violence. And let's remember that we as Christians commit acts of violence. We should not then accept, and we do not accept, that such actions define all Christians or represents the teaching of Christian faith. We accept others to make, we expect others to make that distinction. Therefore, we must do the same here. At the same time, when such incidents happen, we are also called to seek out and stand with partners, those within every community who are committed to justice, to dignity and peace. These are the voices we amplify, and these are the relationships we build. My second point builds on what I have just said. Now, while this act does not represent all Jews or Judaism, it would be misleading to treat it as completely isolated. Sadly, such incidents are becoming more frequent within Israeli society, especially in Jerusalem. That's why we must ask deeper questions. Where does such violence come from? What kind of formation produces this kind of aggression? You know, as Christians, we are reminded that what comes out of a person flows from the heart. And we recognize people by their fruit, as Jesus said. And when we see such a fruit, we must ask, what is the root? What has this man been taught over years that could lead him to such hatred? What narratives, what ideas, what theology shaped him to the point that he could dehumanize a woman, approach her from behind, and attack her with such violence? So this is not only about an individual act. It raises questions about a wider environment, about an increasingly visible form of religious Zionism that in some expressions carries elements of supremacy and exclusion. And this is where the real challenge lies. For if we only condemn the act without examining the conditions that produce it, we will fail to address the deeper problem. Because ultimately, this is not just about what he did. It is about what he was taught, what he came to believe, and what kind of worldview made such an act possible. Religious extremism, wherever it appears, is often built on a very dangerous foundation, a rigid division between us versus them. It begins with a belief that we are entitled, righteous, even superior, while the other is seen as inferior, less deserving, sometimes even less human. In such a framework, God is claimed to be on our side and actions, even if they are violent. And our actions can be justified as being carried out on God's behalf. In its more extreme forms, this logic can even lead to the idea of cleansing lands of those who are considered outsiders or unbelievers, infidels, if you wish. And we must be clear, such ideologies are not unique to one religion or one people. They have appeared in many contexts, including within Christianity itself. But precisely because of this, we are called to examine them wherever they arise. In fact, when it comes to Jewish-Christian relations, we as Christians must speak with humility and honesty. We must remember the great violence committed by Christians in the past, often justified in the name of the Bible and the God of the Bible against Jewish communities. And the history of anti-Semitism within Christianity is real, painful, and shameful. So to acknowledge this is not actually to weaken any moral voice today. It is to ground it in truth. It reminds us that no tradition is immune from distortion, and that faith, when misused, can become a tool of harm rather than a source of life. And so we speak today not from a place of superiority, but from a place of repentance, responsibility, and a shared commitment to ensure that our faith is never again used to justify hatred or violence against any people. And so we return now again to the deeper question about that particular incident. What was this man taught? What kind of religious, cultural, or ideological formation shaped his imagination? What narratives did he internalize about the other, and in this case, the other is the Christian nun, that made such an act conceivable, even justifiable in his mind? These are not comfortable questions, but they are necessary if we are serious about confronting not only the act itself, but the worldview that made it possible. My next point, maybe even more serious, because it moves us from the individual and the ideological to the broader context, the political culture and environment which in which this man operates. We cannot ignore the reality of Zionism's control over Jerusalem and the particular vision Zionism advances for the city. And this matters. Much has been said and even well documented about the culture of impunity that extremist groups enjoy in Jerusalem. In fact, attacks against Christians continue to increase, not decrease. There was just a recent attack a few weeks ago by the Rosen Center about these attacks. And many within the Christian communities actually no longer even bother reporting such incidents to the police because they do not expect accountability. Now, in this case, the attacker was arrested, likely because of the severity and visibility of the assault. But we must be honest. In many other cases, there has been little to no consequences. So I would argue that this issue goes even deeper, actually, than impunity. It is not only that these acts go unpunished, it is that they take place within a broader structure that at times benefits from them. There is a larger political project at work, a vision of reshaping the identity of Jerusalem. Within this context, extremist religious actors can function, intentionally or not, as part of a wider process that seeks to assess control, redefine space, and marginalize others. This helps actually explain why Christians in particular often feel targeted. For historically, Christians have had a continuous presence as well as lots of property and institutions in Jerusalem. This presence can be perceived as an obstacle to a vision of the city that aspires towards exclusivity, or at least towards overwhelming dominance with only limited spaces for others. So when we speak about a culture of impunity, we must be careful not to treat these extremists as isolated actors operating outside the system. In many ways, they reflect something within the system itself. They are the system. They become one of its most visible and at times most aggressive expressions. For that reason, our response cannot be limited to condemning a single act or even a single ideology. We must also examine the political structures and realities that normalize such behavior and in some cases allow it to persist because they serve the interest of this political structure. And only then can we begin to address the full scope of what is happening not just the act, but the environment that makes such acts possible and at times predictable. And this is why when Israeli politicians issue statements condemning such attacks, many Palestinians and particularly Palestinian Christians receive these statements with deep skepticism. To us, they often come across not only as insufficient, but as, let me be honest, disingenuous and hypocritical. Why? Because this is not an isolated incident. We know that this could have been stopped. Attacks against Christians in Jerusalem and across the West Bank are well documented. Again, this is part of a pattern. Many in our community have experienced harassment, intimidation, and violence, often without meaningful accountability. And I have addressed this, by the way, in more detail in a previous episode of this podcast, and you can go watch and listen to it. And of course, the issue goes beyond physical attacks. We are witnessing pressures in many forms, challenges to church properties, tensions around taxation in Jerusalem, they revoked the permits of teachers in our Christian schools who come from the West Bank, the settlement expansion in affecting areas like Beit Sahur, a historically Christian town. And I can go on and on. You know, the incidents during major religious celebrations such as Holy Saturday, all of these, you know, are the norm, have become the norm. This is the pattern now. And so when we see a simple condemnation, not only are we skeptical, you know, as I said, all of this come across as hypocritical and disingenuous. Let's not also forget that we are seeing similar patterns beyond this immediate context, whether in attacks on religious sites or acts of desecration elsewhere in the region. And as I have said before, while such acts are offensive and painful, we must always remember that the desecration of human life is the far greater tragedy. So we must be clear, we cannot treat this incident as isolated. The real issue is the environment in which such acts become possible, the lack of accountability, the tolerance of extremist rhetoric, and the space given to those who promote exclusion and violence. And this inevitably raises difficult but necessary questions about the role of the political establishment and the structure that shaped life in this land, again, namely Zionism. And I would say, similarly to the Western politicians who expressed outrage at this incident and called for accountability, if you are serious about accountability, it must go beyond the individual attacker. We must talk about the ideologies and the political structure in which you have very good relationships, normal relationships, that political structure that allowed these incidents to continue to happen. And now as we reflect on these reactions of condemnation, especially from the West, whether politicians or religious leaders, I would like also to invite us into a moment of honest self-examination. So let me pose two scenarios. First, would the same level of outrage be expressed if the victim in this case had been a Muslim woman? Many would say yes, and I hope that is true. But the question still needs to be asked. Do we respond with equal urgency to all victims of violence, or does our response depend on who the victim is? Because the reality is that attacks against Palestinians in the West Bank are not rare, or even in Jerusalem, they are frequent. Violence has become for many part of daily life. Deadly violence in many ways. And beyond that, we are living through a time in which massive violence has unfolded in Gaza, a genocide, with devastating consequences.

we can responsibly expect that such an act would be widely and rightly condemned, might be immediately be framed within broader concerns about anti-Semitism. And we must be clear, anti-Semitism is real, dangerous, and must always be confronted wherever it happens. But at the same time, we must ask, would the response go further? Would it lead to generalization or vilification of an entire community? Would it reinforce existing fears or prejudices about Muslims? This is why I began by cautioning against generalization, because too often we do not apply the same standards consistently. So this is an invitation not to accuse, but to reflect. What do our reactions reveal about us? Do they expose hidden hierarchies where some lives, some communities receive more attention, more empathy, more outrage than others? If we are serious about justice and about getting rid of religious violence, then our moral compass must be consistent. Our compassion must not be selective. Our outrage must be consistent when violence happens. And our commitment to human dignity must extend equally to all, regardless of who the victim is and regardless of who the attackers are. And I would say, similarly to the Western politicians who expressed outrage at this incident and called for accountability, if you are serious about accountability, it must go beyond the individual attacker. We must talk about the ideologies and the political structure in which you have very good relationships, normal relationships, that political structure that allowed these incidents to continue to happen. And now as we reflect on these reactions of condemnation, especially from the West, whether politicians or religious leaders, I would like also to invite us into a moment of honest self-examination. So let me pose two scenarios. First, would the same level of outrage be expressed if the victim in this case had been a Muslim woman? Many would say yes, and I hope that is true. But the question still needs to be asked. Do we respond with equal urgency to all victims of violence, or does our response depend on who the victim is? Because the reality is that attacks against Palestinians in the West Bank are not rare, or even in Jerusalem, they are frequent. Violence has become for many part of daily life. Deadly violence in many ways. And beyond that, we are living through a time in which massive violence has unfolded in Gaza, a genocide, with devastating consequences for civilians, ongoing suffering across the region even now we have, including in Lebanon. So we must ask, do we only react strongly when the victim is one of us? When the image resonates more easily with our own identity, our own religious and cultural world? Now consider a second scenario. Imagine if the roles were different, if a Muslim man had attacked a Jewish woman. We can responsibly expect that such an act would be widely and rightly condemned, might be immediately be framed within broader concerns about anti-Semitism. And we must be clear, anti-Semitism is real, dangerous, and must always be confronted wherever it happens. But at the same time, we must ask, would the response go further? Would it lead to generalization or vilification of an entire community? Would it reinforce existing fears or prejudices about Muslims? This is why I began by cautioning against generalization, because too often we do not apply the same standards consistently. So this is an invitation not to accuse, but to reflect. What do our reactions reveal about us? Do they expose hidden hierarchies where some lives, some communities receive more attention, more empathy, more outrage than others? If we are serious about

0: justice and about getting rid of religious violence, then our moral compass must be consistent. Our compassion must not be selective. Our outrage must be consistent when violence happens. And our commitment to human dignity must extend equally to all, regardless of who the victim is and regardless of who the attackers are. Speaking now as a Palestinian Christian, we do not experience this incident in isolation. In fact, we see it within a larger reality, a pattern, a scheme that many of us understand as part of a wider effort that is gradually pushing Christians out of Jerusalem. And this is the scheme. Let me be clear. This is how it feels to us. There is a growing sense that we are not wanted, that our presence is being diminished, pressured, and over time eroded. And this is what makes the question of response so urgent. Because Jerusalem is not just any city for us. It is impossible to overstate the significance spiritually, historically, and even nationally for Palestinian Christians. It is our spiritual capital. And I say this with deep pain. You know, I'm speaking now, by the way, from Ramallah. And I do not have a permit to enter Jerusalem because I'm not free to go there. Access to the very city that stands at the heart of our faith is restricted, controlled, uncertain, and it depends on the military, Israeli military. So how do we respond as Palestinian Christians? First, I think we stay. Strategically, faithfully, and deliberately, we should stay. Stay in the city. If the pressure is for us to leave, then our response must be a deeper commitment to remain. For this is our land. This is our city. But staying is not only about physical presence or numbers. That's not what I mean. Because the deeper question is, what kind of witness do we carry as we remain? Our calling is not only resilience, it is witness. Witness in our resilience. A witness rooted in the message of Jesus Christ, the risen Christ, the giver of life, the one who calls us to love God and love our neighbor. This is not a message we invented, by the way. It is grounded in the very scriptures we share with the Jewish people. And in Christ, the call to love is expanded, deepened, and extended to all we believe. And so this must be our mark, our distinction as Christians today, especially in that city. So we are called to be voices for peace, voices for the dignity of every human life, voices for justice, for truth, and for accountability. Peacemakers in a land that so desperately needs peace grounded in justice. We must be witnesses to equality in a context marked by exclusion. Yes, we proclaim the gospel. From the city of the resurrection, we continue to declare Christ is risen. Yes, we speak of the God who loves the world, the God who gives life. But we must also embody this message. To remain here is not only to survive, it is to testify. To testify to truth in the face of denial, to justice in the face of oppression, and to love in the face of hatred. This is our calling. And that is why I say we must stay. And the heads of churches in Jerusalem have, over many years, articulated a compelling and hopeful vision for the city. It is a vision of Jerusalem shared by two peoples and three religions, where no one dominates, no one has greater rights than another, and where no one is treated as second class. A city rooted not in supremacy, but in equality, dignity, and mutual belonging. And this vision has been expressed repeatedly in church statements, in public witness, and in ongoing engagement. And we believe it is more than ideal, it is necessary. Because Jerusalem is not only important for us, it carries a message to the world. And in a time when our world is increasingly polarized, fragmented, and marked by religious extremism, Jerusalem can either become a symbol of division, sadly, or a model of coexistence. And if we can find a just and inclusive way forward here in this land and in Jerusalem, it will not only impact the Palestinian question, I believe it could speak powerfully to the rest of the world. So let us be clear. Supremacy is not the answer. Exclusivity is not the answer. Friends, apartheid is not the answer. And religious states, especially in a land as diverse and sacred as this, are not the answer. Perhaps actually one of the great failures of past political processes is that the question of Jerusalem was postponed and left unresolved as if it could wait. But Jerusalem cannot wait. Its reality shapes everything. So the question before us is this: can we still hold on to a different vision? Can we still speak within the prophetic tradition like that of Isaiah, who envisioned a future where they shall beat their swords into plowshares and their spears into pruning hooks, where nations shall not lift up sword against nation, neither shall they learn war anymore? This is from Isaiah 2:4. Can we still believe in such a Jerusalem? Because religious extremism stands in direct opposition to this vision. The violence we witnessed in that video stands in direct opposition to it. And so, yes, we must stay, but we do not stay silently and we do not stay passively. We stay with a message. We must stay as witnesses to another way. Through our presence, through our words, but also through our actions, through our churches, our schools, our hospitals, our institutions that serve all people, regardless of faith or background. So when I say we must stay, I don't mean we should stay for ourselves, but for the sake of all in that city, indeed this land. Because the future of Jerusalem must not be one of exclusion, but one of justice, peace, equality, and shared life. Because Jerusalem must not become a city of exclusion. It must remain and become a city for all humanity. So in conclusion, incidents like this should push us to go deeper. We must examine, as I said, challenge and when necessary, condemn the roots that lead to such acts of violence. We must call for accountability, not only for the attacker, but for the systems that shaped, enabled, and sustained this reality. And we must respond with a vision of peace, a vision of equality, a prophetic vision for Jerusalem. And let's be clear. We cannot arrive at that vision without justice, without accountability, without dismantling the reality of apartheid that exists in our land, and without confronting the ideologies that produce systems of oppression, exclusion, apartheid, and even genocide. And at the same time, as we resist ideologies that eliminate, we must be careful not to produce in response ideologies that eliminate. This is where our faith calls us to something deeper. As Christians, Jesus taught us to pray even for those who harm us. But before we do that today, we also pray for the victim. We pray for that nun, for her healing, for her recovery, for God's protection over her. We actually should thank God for her service and for the witness of all those who serve in that way. Many nuns, many monks, many clergy have dedicated their lives to Christ, to the church, and to service of others, often quietly, often sacrificially. And today we give thanks to them. We pray for the Christian community in Jerusalem, that they may not grow weary, that they may not live in fear. So we pray for comfort, for peace, for resilience. We pray for wisdom for church leaders and religious leaders, for courage to lead in truth, and for the strength to bring people together rather than divide people. And yes, we also pray for that young man and for all those who harbor hatred, who are shaped by fear, and who are tempted toward violence against those who are different from them. The God who transformed Saul can still transform hearts today. And so we pray for courage. Courage to resist evil with good. Courage to believe that darkness cannot drive out darkness, only light can. That hatred cannot drive out hatred, only love can. Words we remember, of course, from Martin Luther King Jr. May we have the courage to live this out, to be instruments of peace, not in a naive or passive way, but with boldness, with confrontation, with a willingness to speak truth to power. And above all, may we respond with a love that does not surrender to hatred, but transforms that hatred. Thank you for joining us.
1: What you just heard was the Reverend Dr. Munzer Ishaq, Palestinian pastor of the Evangelical Lutheran Church of Hope in Ramallah, Palestine, and the founding director of the Bethlehem Institute for Peace and Justice, responding in a recent Christ at the Checkpoint podcast to the attack on the French Catholic nun in occupied Jerusalem by an Israeli man and the claims apartheid Israel makes that it is a safe haven for Christians in the Middle East. 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And that does it for the show today. Thanks for listening. This is Saeed, executive producer and host of Arab Voices. 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
1: Hello and welcome to the Hudson Mohawk Magazine, broadcasting from the sanctuary for independent media in Troy, New York, on the unceded homelands of the Mohican people, known today as the Stockbridge-Munsee community. I'm Sina Bazila Hickey. Today on the Hudson Mohawk Magazine, we take a break from our regular programming for a show about veterans with stories from our archives. We begin with an interview with Elliot Adams, former National Head of Veterans for Peace. Then we hear from Brian Troutman about the Capital Region chapter of Veterans for Peace. Later on, Jesse Gould talks about founding the Heroic Hearts Project to spearhead the acceptance and use of psychedelic therapy as a means of addressing the current mental health crisis among veterans. After that, Lee Vardigan, Director of Vet Services at Albany Housing Coalition, speaks about fireworks as triggers for many veterans. Finally, veteran Jack Gilroy speaks about highlighting Martin Luther King Jr.'s anti-militarism message. Our first story is with Elliot Adams, the former National Head of Veterans for Peace. He spoke with Mark Dunley in 2021 about the insanity of war and points out that military and political leaders could not go to war if people refused to participate.
2: We are joined by Elliot Adams. Some of you may have heard him previously on our show as the former president of Veterans for Peace, but just generally a peace activist these days. And he suggested we start off with the question, you know, isn't it time to end the insanity of war? So Elliot, what can we do to stop war?
3: They can't have a war without us. And realistically, the government, I hate to put it this way, but the government wants war. Not everybody in the government, not the whole government, but they want war. That's why we have war. I mean, you hear things like, war is failed diplomacy. Well, diplomacy doesn't fail until you stop. And you don't stop working a diplomacy until there's a reason, and typically the reason it fails is because the warmongers get tired of waiting and they create a war. So in that case, I would say that war is the assassin of diplomacy, not war diplomacy. And we look at history, and I mean, we talk about war as being natural consequence of conflict. I would pose to you that war is not the result of conflict. Conflicts are ginned up, created to justify war. I mean, just in recent history, think of the sinking of the Maine. Think of the Gulf of Tonkin. Think of them all. Remember we invaded Iraq because of 9/11, and Iraq had nothing to do with 9/11. And then we invaded Afghanistan because we wanted to get hold of Osama bin Laden, even though, if you remember listening to the news during the time, Afghanistan offered to extradite Osama bin Laden. We said, no, never mind, we're just going to invade. So the history is long and continuous where governments just start wars. And this leads what we're at. This leads me to this question, you know, well, why war? And I think war is not about conflict resolution. First of all, it doesn't resolve conflict. Second of all, we know how to resolve conflict. And then you think, war is not about national security. It doesn't create national security. And we know how to create national security. And that leaves me wondering, okay, if that's the case, then what is war about?
2: I would say, you know, my short answer, one of the answers, of course, is the whole issue of the military-industrial complex. And in fact, the 58% of the discretionary federal budget goes to the military. And virtually every congressperson has a military contractor in the district. And so even, people on the progressive side of the aisle, like Bernie Sanders, has often not been good on trying to stop military spending because it impacts upon, you know, a contractor in their district. It's about money.
3: It's about money. And I would say, Mark, I was just going to say that of all the wars I've participated, all the wars that I've studied, one thing has been true about every single one. One thing has been true, and that is that a few people made a whole lot of money. Very few, but a whole lot of money. So I think you're absolutely right. And you talk about the fact even the progressives and the liberals keep supporting the defense system because this is huge, huge pile of money. So it could just as easily be a huge, huge pile of money for healthcare, or a huge, huge money of a pile of money that we spend on infrastructure rather than spending on war. And after all war does is destroy things. You know, it destroys material things, it destroys people, it destroys relationships. So it's a bad choice.
2: Well, even during the Trump era, the reality was that the, you know, Democrats in Congress approved greater military spending than what, you know, Trump, you know, argued for. So this is clearly, you know, sort of a bipartisan effort. You know, what do we do with, you know, Biden, who basically came in as pretty much a war hawk? You know, what can the American people do to say, hey, we have other problems? You mentioned healthcare, obviously. You know, climate change, the whole problem of economic justice. How do we reorient our government to more domestic needs and people's needs, not military spending?
3: Yeah, I think it's a really important question. But we can look at history. So I think Vietnam is a really important lesson. The reality is Vietnam is the only war that our government ended. Every other one just keeps rolling along. And it only ended it because they were forced by the military, by the, you know, the soldiers, by the taxpayers, by the people to stop it. And they only did it kicking and screaming. Now, the reality is they can't have a war unless they have the bodies of our loved ones to fight the war, unless they have our tax dollars to fight the war. Now, they're not going to send their own loved ones to it.
2: Well, one of the things from Vietnam was because Vietnam, you know, a lot of people were drafted. And you know, after that Vietnam War, we've gone to the so-called all-volunteer army, basically the super patriots combined with, you know, people who are sort of desperate, you know, financial, you know, backgrounds and say the military, you know, gives me some way out of the poverty I grew up in.
3: The poverty draft. Absolutely. And that's what they chose to do it. But it doesn't make a difference. We can still pursue that same process. They need our support. Now you bring up this question of everybody supporting the wars. One of the really interesting things to think about is you constantly hear people who say, "Oh yeah, war's terrible, war's bad," but not this one. And that is a key piece: is that if they can just get you to buy into this war, either through support or through tacit support, then they can have their war. And once they start their war, they keep saying, it's like getting out of Afghanistan. And Biden said, oh, we're gonna get out later in an honorable war. You know, you go back to Eugene McCarthy. I don't remember that, but when he was running for president, they asked him, this Vietnam, you know, it's really complicated. How do we get our soldiers out of Vietnam? And he said, well, I'd try ships and planes. And it's that simple. If you aren't putting soldiers on ships and planes, you're not getting out. And that's what happens. They keep trying to get us to go a little bit further. And they talk about an honorable peace. So, you know, I was in Korea, I was in Japan, I was in a lot of countries where I wasn't in uniform. And the reality is, when the U.S. goes into those countries, we support a government that does what we want them to do, dependent on us and not the people. And as we pull back, that government has two choices. It can shift to sort of supporting the people. Most likely what will happen is it will fall. It will fall because we aren't there set up. And that's going to happen whether you do it this month, next month, 10 years from now. Afghanistan hasn't gotten any actually, Afghanistan's gotten less stable. Iraq has gotten less stable. Every country we get into gets unstable. And you take Iraq. Iraq was a stable first world nation when we invaded. When we invaded second. Now it's an unstable second or third world nation. Afghanistan's completely been destabilized. So we aren't, you know, it's hard to recognize. We are not part of the problem. This is the solution. We are the problem. It is our warmongers, which created the problem and will continue to create the problem until we just get out. And is it going to be messy? Yes, it's going to be messy. And if you didn't know it was going to be messy when you started the war.
2: You know, what should people do at this point to tell, you know, our leaders, no more wars?
3: First thing they have to do is they have to actually believe that it is time to abolish war. And I would say quite simply, not only is this the time to abolish war, if we don't abolish war, species will not survive. So the first thing they have to do is make their personal commitment that they believe it's time to abolish war, and then use all their tools, let our politicians know all the time, be willing to take a little bit of a risk in either a demonstration or in refusal to pay taxes, talking to, and it's just a matter of building a movement to abolish war. And now is the time. Now is the critical time. And it's also not a bad time just because we have this history of one bungled war after another bungled war. And now we're trying to create a war in Iran, which would be even worse.
2: I want to thank Elliot Adams for joining us today. And this has been Mark Dunley for the Hudson Mohawk Radio Network.
1: Mark Dunley's interview with Elliot Adams is from 2021. Our next story focuses on Veterans for Peace's local chapter. Brian Troutman was the president of the New York Capital Region chapter for Veterans for Peace back in 2018 when he spoke with correspondents Nick Sergey and J.P. Podgorski.
4: Brian Troutman is a professor at Hudson Valley Community College and president of our local chapter of Veterans for Peace. Brian joins us now via phone. Hi, Brian.
5: Hello. Thank you for having me.
4: Thank you for joining us, and tell us a little bit about Veterans for Peace.
5: Well, I think I should begin by giving a little background on my veteran status, and that then would give you good insight as to why I joined Veterans for Peace and what the organization is all about. I'm a post-Cold War Army veteran who served 4 years on active duty during the 1990s. And I've been an educator for about two decades now, including teaching peace studies for approximately 8 years. I currently teach economics and the humanities, both through Hudson Valley Community College and online as well. And I've connected with the Sanctuary for Independent Media some 9 years ago as a volunteer, and I want to add that I'm also proudly a sustaining donor of the Sanctuary. I discovered Veterans for Peace about 8 years ago. We're an international nonprofit organization founded in 1985. With the mission of educating on the human and financial costs of war in order to end militarism and abolish war as instruments of national policy. Mm. We aim to replace our longstanding war culture and war economy by helping to build a more just, peaceful, and sustainable world. As part of our mission as well, we seek justice for victims of war on all sides, so that includes veterans and civilians that are caught up in war. Now, I should add that toward achieving these ends, we use strictly nonviolent means, so nonviolent direct action methods from nonviolent protest to nonviolent resistance. Our national office is located in St. Louis, and we have approximately 3,000 active members. We welcome both veterans and non-veterans of all generations. So that's one, I think, thing that makes us stand out as a veterans organization is that we do work with allies, that are non-veterans, and we welcome them to our organization. We have about 120 chapters across the country and internationally, including one here in the Capital District, as you mentioned during your introduction. I just recently became president of the of that chapter.
6: Oh, congratulations.
5: Some of our international chapters include the UK, Vietnam, Okinawa, Japan, Mexico. So we are represented broadly, again, across the world. And we work very closely with those chapters and participate in their conferences and actions that they have abroad as well on behalf of our mission. I'm a lifetime member of Veterans for Peace as of last year. Anybody can become either an annual member or a lifetime member. I joined the national board, and that's the role that I currently have with the organization 3 years ago. And during that time, I served as treasurer for 1 year. And during my time on the board, and this gives you some insight into some of our actions, I worked on the Standing Rock Coordinating Committee, physically participating in Standing Rock. I visited Standing Rock in 2016. And for audience members who are unfamiliar with Standing Rock, it was a Native-led resistance against the Dakota Access Pipeline in North Dakota about 2 years ago. We have a number of national projects that I work with through Veterans for Peace, including a project called Veterans Challenge Islamophobia, which some of your listeners may be familiar with, since we did some local actions within the past couple of years, and this was meant to challenge, counter anti-Muslim hate and bigotry. We held a voter registration drive outside of a local mosque, so that was part of our actions to combat Islamophobia. Currently, we're working on developing a Veterans Peace Conference, International Veterans Peace Conference, that we plan to hold next year in New York City. We are working with the United Nations in order to gain space to hold a portion of our conference at the United Nations. So that gives you some background and some current detail in terms of what our organization is about and what we're involved in.
6: Wow. So there's a lot going on there.
5: Right. Yeah, absolutely. And I just touched on some of our national projects. Others are listed, of course, at our website, veteransforpeace.org. And they range from I mentioned the Veterans Challenge Islamophobia campaign. We also have a sailboat that our organization is in the process of becoming the full owners of. We've managed this project through our organization for a number of years. It's called the Golden Rule anti-nuclear sailboat. And again, some of your listeners may be familiar with the Golden Rule. It's decades old. It originally ran to stop nuclear testing back in the 1950s. And just within the past decade, it has been recovered and restored, and it's again sailing. We're sailing it off the West Coast to Hawaii and the Marshall Islands very soon. And we hope then to bring it over to Okinawa, Korea, Japan, and again, promoting anti-nuclear work to abolish nuclear weapons and educate on the effects of radiation to both humanity and the environment. So this is our Golden Rule Peace Boat is a great symbolic effort that increases our recognition of our effort to abolish nuclear weapons.
4: We'd like to remind you that you're listening to Brian Troutman. Brian is a professor at Hudson Valley Community College and president of our local chapter of Veterans for Peace. Brian, there are plenty of veterans probably listening now. And what can you speak? How can you speak specifically to them and tell them how they can become more participatory in Veterans for Peace?
5: Absolutely. One of my short-term goals within the chapter as the new president is to reconstitute, rebuild the chapter. It's fallen a bit on the dormant side, unfortunately. However, our goal, both myself and our previous president, John Amidon, and other active members, is to gain new members. So that's the goal, primary goal in the short term. But we participate in activities locally, such as the Veterans Day Parade, Memorial Day Parade, We're also involved in actions at various rallies for peace and social justice, environmental justice. We protest drone activity through the Hancock Air Force Base in Syracuse. Mm. But essentially what folks could do if they're interested is they can contact Veterans for Peace directly. There's a membership form at our website, veteransforpeace.org, or they can contact me directly for information on how to become a member or to at least find out more information about us. I can provide my email address if you'd like, and then we go from there.
4: Please do.
5: It is Trautman, T-R-A-U-T-M-A-N, at veteransforpeace.org.
6: Great. Thank you. I was wondering if in your organization's vision for like a world in which we do not use war to resolve our differences, what would we use instead, ideally?
5: Well, essentially, open communication, nonviolent communication. We have to open up diplomatic channels between the various parties involved in conflict. We have to prevent conflict by using means that can prevent the sort of vitriolic and negative energy that seems to persist between various parties, both at the national level and at the organizational level, really institutionally. There various forms of violence that exist. So we attempt to resolve conflicts without violence. To speak to that point more broadly, we do have a philosophy, a campaign, if you will, at Veterans for Peace called Peace at Home, Peace Abroad, which essentially means that in order to fulfill our mission of ending war and healing the wounds of war, we recognize that violence is a national epidemic. It's a global epidemic. And we also have to recognize that these various systems of violence and injustice, oppression, are linked between our domestic problems and our international problems. We see the direct connection between violence and militarization of various systems here at home with our wars and militarism abroad. Imperialist militarism. So that's essentially we find that, and we make the comparison with countries that have essentially abolished their military or have promoted a policy of domestic and foreign policy of peace. We cite Costa Rica. We cite some of the Scandinavian countries as prime examples of that effort and their ability to maintain a military, yet not engage in the sort of belligerent activities that cause violence.
6: So it sounds like you see a really interesting link between just domestic culture and foreign policy.
5: Indeed.
4: We are down about our last minute. Would you like to speak on any, we leave it open to you to touch on any subject that you haven't been able to talk about yet?
5: Well, just lastly, this year we're marking the 100th anniversary of the end of World War One. So our national conference this year, which was held this past August in St. Paul, Minnesota, was focused on a theme of reclaiming Armistice Day. For your listeners who are unfamiliar with Armistice Day, this was a day that was supposed to be dedicated to peace during World War One, and after World War Two, through President Eisenhower and Congress, it was rebranded as Veterans Day, November 11th. Mm. So we're trying to educate the population about the original meaning of November 11th and how we need to honor peace and efforts for peace rather than honor military and glorifying war.
6: Wow.
5: So again, we're trying to educate on the true intention behind November 11th. So efforts surrounding November 11th will be dedicated to that activity. And just one last thing, we're participating in an activity called the Women's March on the Pentagon, which is taking place October 21st in D.C. With a number of other organizations, which is an effort to, again, educate on the human and financial costs of war and to hopefully end war as an instrument of national policy.
6: All right. Well, thank you so much for joining us, Brian.
4: Thank you, Brian.
5: Well, thank you for having me.
6: That was Brian Troutman, professor at Hudson Valley Community College and president of our local chapter of Veterans for Peace.
1: That was an interview from 2018 with Brian Troutman, the then president of the New York Capital Region chapter of Veterans for Peace. He spoke with correspondents Nick Sergey and J.P. Podersky. For those of you just tuning in, you're listening to Hudson Mohawk Magazine on Hudson Mohawk Radio Network on WOOC LP 105.3 FM Troy, WOOG LP 92.7 FM Troy, WOOS LP 98.9 FM Schenectady, WOOA LP 106.9 FM Albany, and streaming online at mediasanctuary.org. 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Jesse Gould founded the Heroics Hearts Project in 2017 to spearhead the acceptance and use of ayahuasca therapy as a means of addressing the current mental health crisis among veterans. Correspondent Corinne Carey spoke with Gould about his own experience with psychedelics and how he's working to give other veterans access to the healing potential of these substances. This interview is from 2022.
7: Jesse, thank you so much for joining me.
8: Thank you so much for having me here. I'm excited for this.
7: Can you tell me about the Heroic Hearts Project?
8: Yeah, I'll do a quick background just to give it some context. My name is Jesse Gould. I was a former Army Ranger, so a Special Operations Unit, and I had multiple combat deployments to Afghanistan. I was a non-commissioned officer, so in charge of a lot of younger Rangers as well. When I got out of the military, I pursued a career in finance, but I immediately hit mental health walls and barriers that I just couldn't figure out. And fortunately, the current mental health system was just severely lacking, generally just sort of a fast track to whatever medication. And so there I was struggling and didn't really have any options or answers and heard about psychedelics, had never had an experience with psychedelics before, didn't really think I'd ever would, but I was out of necessity willing to give it a shot. And so I went to Peru to a traditional ayahuasca ceremony and just saw pretty profound results immediately. You know, gave me a reaffirmation of life and the skills to succeed. So from my own experience, I founded Heroic Hearts Project in 2017 to educate my fellow veterans who are also struggling and then also provide them a container of support if they also wanted to pursue this modality or other psychedelics. And so we've been operating for about 5 years and have created sort of the first program of its kind to do exactly that.
7: Psychedelic substances are banned by federal and state law. It's really interesting to hear about an Army Ranger, a veteran, talking about illegal drugs. It's an interesting juxtaposition. Can you talk about that?
8: That's sort of the interesting time we live in. We kind of view the military and psychedelic culture and two opposite sides of the spectrum. But what we're actually finding is a lot of these policies around the country and a lot of these initiatives popularizing psychedelics are coming with veterans leading it. And so, yeah, there was that sort of thing, my own personal identity. I viewed drugs and psychedelics kind of the same as everybody else, you know, it was a bad thing or it was escapism or it's for criminals. But I was driven there, like I said, out of necessity. And I think because we're seeing such potent effects and such great results with psychedelics, it's really transforming a lot of veterans into being advocates for this, because most of them have tried years, if not decades, of therapy, you know, handfuls of different drugs, SSRIs, SNRIs, all to very limited avail. And for those that aren't aware, there's a current suicide epidemic among the veteran community that the VA just has not been able to address at all. In fact, the suicide rates have just increased in recent years. And so then we have these veterans that are willing to give it a shot to go to psychedelic retreats and seeing relief that they haven't felt in decades in a very short period of time. Obviously, it still takes a lot of work, but just the results, you know, like they can't be denied. And so now you're seeing veterans in mass pursuing these retreats despite the illegality. I mean, the laws are one thing, but we all deserve this right to heal. And veterans particularly are not going to let these obstacles stop them from taking hold of their life.
7: Would you feel comfortable talking a bit more about your experiences with ayahuasca? Maybe our listening audience doesn't even know what ayahuasca is.
8: Ayahuasca comes from the Amazonian region of South America. There's a lot of different methods depending on which tribe. And at the core, the substance itself, ayahuasca, is two plants that are brewed together and create this very thick drink. So that's, one plant is a vine that's called ayahuasca. The other plant is generally a leaf called chacruna or other plants that have DMT. And when they're combined and brewed in this way, the drink that comes from it is a very potent psychedelic that can last for about 4 to 5 hours. So hallucinogenic, so you're in this, you know, very intense sort of world. And so my experiences and what we see generally now for most of these retreats is they're over the course of about a week and they include multiple ceremonies. So I went there, there's four ceremonies over the course of the week and it was very intense. So the first two ceremonies, one, since I had no psychedelic experience, is really just me, you know, holding on. It was like a bumping bronco kind of thing where I was just like, what's going on? Just very intense. Ayahuasca itself has sort of a purging dynamic where the majority of people puke during one point of the night, which can reflect in sort of getting out some of your inner trauma or anxiety. So had all that, these shapes and sounds and you know, weird geometric patterns and colors and just really no rhyme or reason to it. Eventually, when I started kind of getting used to it and subsequent sort of ceremonies and also realizing that a lot of the challenge I was causing myself of just not letting go and fighting it and these stored up traumas that were just trying to come out, I wasn't giving them proper way of releasing. When I finally kind of learned these lessons and let go and just went along for it, it was just a very beautiful experience. It transformed into a very serene, calm, self-affirming experience. And towards the end is when I got a lot of profound insights and downloads of letting go of the uncontrollable and allowing, you know, my journey to unfold as it will and enjoying the challenges that come as a result of that. But even beyond the profound insights or those more specific answers, it really just, without my knowledge, seemed to physically and mentally sort of just change the way my brain operated. It really seemed to reset it, really seemed to just make it more efficient and not fall into these previous anxiety gaps that I had before or hypervigilance. And so afterwards, just be in the same situation I had been pre-ceremony, and I wouldn't have this burst of anxiety or this burst of hypervigilance. I wouldn't be as susceptible to going into these deep modes of depression like I had in the past. There was just this fundamental change in how I interacted with the world.
7: And it sounds like it's been a lasting change for you.
8: Yeah, absolutely. And it takes work. And that's what we want to emphasize. These are not magic pills. It's not that you just go and magically everything's healed. They do provide you tools and they do seem to have a very positive effect. But the majority of the effect really comes from how do you utilize these tools and how do you prepare for it? So if you go in with preparation, you go in with intention, and you go to these retreats that focus on safe set and setting and with people who know what they're doing. But then afterwards, you take these lessons and you take this opportunity to really enact change, positive change in your life. That's the magic sauce. That's what really makes the dynamic of it, is that you have this beautiful window to where you feel great. You understand some of the negative paths and patterns you were falling into before. And now you have this motivation to make those changes, make better relationships in your life, possibly change, you know, your work-life balance or work in general. Go back, form a meditation practice, or go back to the gym. All these simple things we kind of know, but we just get so bogged down into our negative patterns, our routines, our trauma, that it can be so overwhelming to even start that. So this is really that opportunity where you can enhance your life in general, with the added bonus of it does seem to have a lasting physical and psychological element. If you're going to go into this, you have to understand that there is a lot of work involved.
7: You used the word magic twice, and here at the Sanctuary for Independent Media, we're going to be sponsoring a symposium, a mushroom symposium focused on magic mushrooms on April 19th, and I know we've invited you to participate in that. Looking forward to having you share some of your thoughts there, but this notion of, they're called magic mushrooms colloquially, psilocybin is the compound found in magic mushrooms. But many people look at magic mushrooms and psychedelics mostly as a recreational drug. You've talked about it in the context of a ceremonial experience, and you've also made reference to their use in therapeutic settings. It's so interesting to me, this confluence of recreation, ceremony, and therapy. Can you speak to that?
8: It kind of falls into people's approach of it. The reason I brought up magic is because we don't want people to think it's magic. We don't want them to just have this sort of instant gratification relationship with these substances, because generally speaking, it's not going to work that way. People to each their own. If they want to use psilocybin recreationally, if they're, you know, going with friends or what have you, I think people should have that ability. But what we are dealing with, what I was dealing with, and the clients that Heroic Hearts Project has, are people are veterans suffering with trauma. And so there are specific ways of working with psychedelics that is more aligned with trauma work. And so with recreation versus the trauma work, recreation, you tend to doing it to either sort of escape reality a little bit or enhance reality. And, you know, with psilocybin particularly, you feel bonded to nature and other people, but there's a lot of distraction there, right? And so that's kind of what we think with recreation, is that there's a lot of other stuff going on. When we're doing kind of more trauma-focused work, you know, you're going in there with intention of what you're looking to sort of explore more with yourself or what you've been struggling with. The set and setting is very controlled to where you go there. It's very peaceful, calm, secure. You'll generally take bigger doses, and then you'll be sort of in your own mode. You'll be able to have either at night or have blindfold on, and then have sort of music that's aligned with the ceremony going on. All of these things allow you to really go deep inwards and not be distracted by anything, because all these psychedelics, they enhance your senses, your sense of sight, smell, touch, all these things are enhanced. So you want to sort of minimize the distractions there. That way you can really focus on the internal process and really get a lot out of it there. And so that's sort of how we design it. And, you know, that's not, we're not saying this is the only way to do it. This is just how we found works the most effective.
7: You've been involved in efforts at the state level to change laws that would allow more veterans to have access to this kind of experience. Can you talk about that?
8: Because of how many veterans are struggling, and because they're finding such great relief with psychedelics, you're finding across the country so many veteran advocates of these policies, just because they see the failure of the mental health system. And there's just so many that have been struggling. And I think policy leaders have also seen that, of how effective the veteran voice has been in just opening the door to conversation, but also making this a bipartisan issue. And so that's what we've seen around the country, and Heroic Hearts Project has been involved in pretty much the vast majority, starting with Washington, D.C., and we were part of the campaign in Oregon that was successful. We're now the co-sponsors of the California bill. We helped out in with the Texas bill, Connecticut, the list goes on. And in each of those cases, it's actually surprised people who have been doing politics for a while, because we'll have veteran advocates in the local area talk to representatives, talk to state senators, state assembly members, regardless of their political leanings. They all tend to listen to what these veteran voices have to say, you know, out of respect for their service and just them being really good advocates for the efficacy of this, because these are people that have, like I said, tried nearly everything else. And so that's sort of the power of what we're seeing with veterans going in there, where it's really helping some of these bills pass and really making it more of a human issue as opposed to sort of a political issue.
7: Well, my dad passed about 8 years ago. He was a Marine. And I think about the trauma that he experienced during his service in Vietnam. And I so wish I could go back and give him access to this kind of powerful treatment. I think it would have changed our family's life.
8: Yeah, absolutely. I mean, as with all of these things, there's triumph and tragedy in it. You know, it's tragic that so many veterans for so many years and civilians in general have had to suffer essentially needlessly because of archaic drug policy laws. But the triumph now is there does seem to be a light emerging, and we're seeing some great results. We're seeing some support, enthusiastic support on both the academic, political, and local level of the psychedelics. So it does seem like we're coming into a new era of mental health care that actually is effective. That's not just leaving people with their scars from war, but they can actually come out of that and still thrive in life post the military experience.
7: Well, Jesse, I've so enjoyed talking to you. Thank you for sharing your perspective on this, and I hope we'll see you on April 19th.
8: Thank you so much for having me. Pleasure to share with your audience. And for those that want to find out more, heroicheartsproject.org. We're a 501c3 nonprofit on most social media. So please reach out if you can support. We always love the support.
1: Corinne Carey interviewed Jesse Gould of the Heroics Hearts Project ahead of the Ending the Prohibition of the Mind, a Mushroom Symposium virtual program organized by the Sanctuary. A recording of this event is available on our website. Next, we have an interview with Lee Vardigan, Director of Vet Services at Veteran Housing and Services for Albany Housing Coalition, Inc. He spoke with me, Sina Bazilahiki, about how fireworks affect the residents and what they're doing about it. Fireworks are a tradition to celebrate Independence Day in the U.S. While many are in awe of the display of lights and booming sounds, not everyone feels the same way. One group that is often disrupted by the fireworks are veterans due to post-traumatic stress disorder from fighting in wars. To learn more, I'm now joined by Lee Vardigan, Director of Vet Services at Veterans Housing and Services at Albany Housing Coalition Incorporated. Welcome to Hudson Mohawk Magazine.
9: Thank you.
1: So fireworks are loud with bright flashes of light, creating smoke and burning smells. What does this do to a vet-

0: have drug and alcohol abuse issues. They're all previously homeless veterans that have issues that they're dealing with, and they're coming from homelessness into transitional housing, where we provide a ton of services, you know, to include a bed, meals, case management, employment counseling, and access to the VA, access to the civilian hospitals and the hospitalization and health care if they're not eligible for VA health care. So we do have veterans that do that are affected by these noises, and it's a problem every year. I've been here 9 years, and I can tell you, I think it's getting a little worse.
1: So you know that the 4th of July is coming. How do you prepare? And yeah, please expand on how you feel like it's progressed over the years.
0: So we have some normal meetings Monday and Tuesday nights with the case management team, and these issues are addressed. And I'll tell you how I think it's getting worse in a minute. But basically what we tell our veterans, you know, we have quieter places in the house, say in the lower level in the basement, where there's TVs and such, air conditioning running and things like that, which kind of reduces noise from the outside a bit. So we do direct them to go down there if they're hearing a lot of fireworks. They always have access to call the case managers. They have access to call their VA healthcare providers, crisis lines, and that kind of business. They obviously can speak to one another peer-to-peer, but there's not a lot I can do with the outside noise and what I think is a problem that's getting worse, because the fireworks stands and the availability and the legality to buy the fireworks is just getting it's all over the place. I go up the street and see the fireworks stands up with the tents all the time, and a lot of it is buy one, get two free. And so, you know, people are just buying these fireworks up and they're just setting them off. And what I could tell you is I don't know the legality of setting off fireworks that you buy legally in the city limits. I don't think it's legal, but what I could tell you is it's abused in the inner city of Albany. And this is according to my case managers, to my veterans, to the staff. You know, I'm literally in an office right around the corner from that. But yeah, there are what I call kind of open celebrations, large fireworks going off at night, late at night, and debris all over the streets, and just a big open kind of party and a mess to deal with the next day. And I can tell you that I haven't personally called the police, you know, but I know it's been talked about in neighbors and such, and there's not much that's done, you know, when these fireworks are going off rampant. And one of the other pieces of this is, you know, there's other legal large displays that are going off, you know, across the river, and it's easily heard from the vet house, which, you know, we're right in the middle of Albany, and, you know, we're right at Lark and Clinton and, you know, First Street. So it's been affecting our veterans for years, again, for the last 9 years I've been here. And I think it's getting a little worse.
1: What do you and the Veterans Services suggest as some solutions?
0: Well, you know, we've had relations with the community engagement teams, you know, on the local police force, Albany. And, you know, we send emails. We've had them over here at our office. We've actually addressed other issues besides fireworks issues, you know, blatant drug issues and transactions going up and down Clinton Ave and things like that. So we continue to engage, you know, with the police force. They do know us and respect us. You know, we're not being a burden to them. But we have some community relations. You know, we've had up and down First Street in front of our vet house motorcycle rallies where we've had 50, 70, 150 bikes come up the street and park. And, you know, we put signs out. We talk to the neighbors. It's kind of like an open house thing. And so, you know, they know who we are. They know what we do for veterans, and they're all right to us, but they're still just not that concerned about blowing these fireworks off at all hours of the night, and especially on the weekends, and especially, obviously, as we get closer to the holiday, you know.

0: which is actually on a Tuesday, right, this year.
1: Mm-hmm.
0: So not much I can do. Again, we talk to our veterans. We tell them where to go. We tell them what lines to call. We prepare them. You know, some of them are on medications. We make sure, you know, hey, do you have your medications? Make sure you take them. Wear earplugs. You know, go in your room. But there's not a lot I can do. But, you know, it's definitely an issue for my veterans in the vet house.
1: You mentioned talking to neighbors, inviting them in. What are some other ways that you're working on getting awareness around this issue?
0: Me personally, you know, besides you asking me to speak on this a little bit, I haven't called any other news agencies or done any other interviews. Again, if I was here at 9 o'clock at night on a Saturday night, which I'm not, you know, I would ask the people that are setting them off, you know, if you could please just cease and desist. We have veterans here with issues, and I don't know how that would be received. Every year it's going to happen, and we deal with it to the best of our ability, and I don't know what else we can do. You know, it was different when they were illegal, you know, and you couldn't get them as easily. And then, of course, if they were going off, the police would come and respond to it and do something about it. But I'm telling you, I'm a little bit stuck for a solution.
1: How does your staff work with veteran residents during a PTSD trigger?
0: We're a staff of about, let's see, five. We have over 10 case managers. You know, there isn't any body but about one or two of my case managers that aren't pure veterans. So we're veterans that speak veteran and know how to speak to veterans. So, you know, we communicate with them the best of our ability, and we just we talk them through it. Again, the majority of my staff are retired 100% disabled veterans, so it kind of helps when they're speaking, you know, and just trying to be peer-to-peer, you know, and just offer some support. But there's not a lot we can do. Well, again, our case managers are not licensed, you know, psychiatrists or psychologists. You know, we're case managers, you know, with the experiences of being a veteran and going through the, you know, the system of applying for disability and getting it and helping them get what they deserve and what they need. And, you know, sometimes that's the best we can do.
1: Lee Vardigan, it's been a pleasure to have you. Thank you for talking about veteran housing and services. Is there anything that you would like our listeners to know as we leave?
0: No, I think the only thing I really want in general to say is, you know, the Albany Housing Coalition, Veterans Housing and Services, is kind of the premier organization connected to the VA. We're not the VA, and we take care of homeless veterans. So, you know, the community needs to know that we have beds, we have case management, and we get our veterans off the street and out of the missions, and we put them in transitional housing, and we house veterans and take care of veterans. It could be a security deposit, first month's rent. It could be groceries. It could be a bed. So we're helping our veterans in the local community, and I think everybody needs to know that.
1: Thank you so much for joining me.
0: Okay.
2: That interview is with Lee Vardigan from 2023, recorded prior to 4th of July. We end our Veterans Day special with Mark Dunley's interview with veteran Jack Gilroy about highlighting Martin Luther King Jr.'s anti-militarism message.
3: We're joined today for our Peace Bucket by Jack Gilroy, who is active out in the Binghamton area with Veterans for Peace. He's going to tell me the other group in just a moment. But we asked Jack to come on to talk about a couple of events that they have planned in the near future, including a number of events around the Martin Luther King's birthday. Jack's been very active in the campaign, I believe, about you know, drones. But Jack, why don't you just tell me, I know, what is the other group you're also involved with besides Veterans of Peace, and you know, why are you focusing on Martin Luther King's Day?
4: Okay, sure, Mark. Actually, we like to work in solidarity with a variety of the peace and justice groups. And the other group that I mentioned earlier when we wrote was Peace Action. of Broome County. And Peace Action, of course, the large national organization, but we're very active with Peace Action here in the southern tier of New York. So I pretty much act as a as an events coordinator rather than to take some title. You know, that's my job, and I do it for both Peace Action and for Veterans for Peace chapter 90. I'm also active with Upstate Drone Action out of Syracuse. In fact, I have spent more time in the Jamesville Penitentiary than anybody else in the group. You know, I do a lot. We have some things you might want to question later as to what we have planned with the Upstate Drone Action people. We also, of course, are very, very active with bandkillerdrones.org. That's bandkillerdrones, all one word, .org. And some of the members of Band Killer Drones and Rising Up will be involved in an activity in honor of Martin Luther King's very strong voice in opposition to militarism, especially during the Vietnam War.
3: Now, many people, of course, are aware about Martin Luther King and his leadership of the civil rights movement. And certainly here in New York State, and particularly in the Capital District, we have the Poor People's Campaign, which also emphasizes his role in, you know, pushing for, you know, economic justice and jobs and to stop discrimination and hiring. But you raise the issue of militarism. And I think people know that, you know, towards the end of his life, before he was assassinated, he became quite active and vocal against the Vietnam War. But, you know, what was some of his, you know, vision in terms of, you know, trying to stop the militarism in the United States?
4: Yeah, well, he, you know, he irritated a lot of his own members, his own group, the civil rights people who said he was off focus, that he has no right, they told him, to be jumping into something that is not the business of the civil rights movement, which is racism and trying to right the wrongs of all those horrible things that have occurred, you know, in the history of Black people in the country. And Martin Luther King didn't back down from the civil rights, obviously, but he said, I cannot be silent. And that major speech that he gave at the Riverside Church April 4th in 1967, he made the statement that is so outstanding that we will have it on our banner when we are when we have our event here in 2 weeks in Binghamton, and we'll have it on a banner up in Syracuse when we're at the Dome on January 22nd for the biggest Martin Luther King dinner, they claim, in the USA. And that statement is what he said at the Riverside Church in that that speech. The greatest purveyor of violence in the world is my own government. And later on in that paragraph, he said, I cannot be silent. When we made up the banner, some of our folks said, we don't want to put "I cannot be silent" in there, because that sort of is disjointed from it. I disagreed, but I gave in and said, you know, okay, we'll just use the statement, the focus that of the greatest purveyor of violence in the world is my own government. Remember that he was killed 1 year from the day that he said that, right? 1 year from the day. And remember as well, what a lot of people don't take into consideration is that in a civil suit in Tennessee, Memphis, Tennessee, that the King family won their case that the United States government was involved in his assassination. And that can be checked out. Go online, anybody, and check it out. It's something, again, that is very often neglected to be said. So, yeah, militarism could very well be the thing that led to the death of Martin Luther King by certain groups within the United States government.
3: Now, I know we have an active Peace Action chapter here in the Capital District, and certainly John Amidon and others with Veterans of Peace have been, you know, fighting the drone war. But, you know, there's probably two big issues we've talked a bit about recently. One is that, once again, on an annual basis, the United States just adopted the largest military budget ever, getting, you know, close to $1 trillion, probably above $1 trillion if you actually threw all the stuff in it. And then, of course, there is the ongoing war in the Ukraine, and certainly I think most peak groups would condemn Russia for having invaded the Ukraine. But at the same time, I think many people understand that to a certain extent, a large extent, the United States has turned the war in the Ukraine into a proxy war against Russia. So what are some of the messages this year at the Martin Luther King event that you hope that our, you know, federal elected officials, you know, grasp in terms of the peace issue?
4: Yeah, I think there are many, Mark. You know, I think that what you just mentioned, the budget, which is roughly $1 trillion, and, you know, $12 billion of that was supposed to be for child care, a special bill that was supposed to end poverty among children, in part of the whole campaign of Reverend Baker and what he is doing with the Poor People's Campaign. But they couldn't come up with $12 billion. But they can come up with $10 billion, $20 billion, $30 billion for the Ukraine, for the war in the Ukraine. And, of course, they went $40 billion over what the Pentagon itself actually asked for. So it's kind of a weird system that we live in the United States, that Martin Luther King for sure knew that this whole idea of militarism was tied in with racism and with poverty. They were the three major evils that he looked upon. And so very often, however, his role of militarism is shunned by many people, including civil rights groups, including the NAACP and others, who feel they don't want to get into that argument. Here we are, you know, 60 years later and still trying to get the issue out that Martin Luther King, you know, died because of his particular views in reference to the robbing of the people, the robbing of American poor by militarism. So I think if that can be drawn in to the discussions, that would be good.
3: We've been talking with Jack Gilroy, Binghamton area, peace action, veterans of peace, upstate drone action. Jack, people want more information quickly, any website they can look at?
4: Yeah, they could go to bcpeaceaction.org, bcpeaceaction.org.
3: Thank you, Jack, for joining us. And this has been Mark Dunley for the Hudson Mohawk Magazine.
2: Mark Dunley's interview with Jack Gilroy is from 2023. And that's our show. We hope you've enjoyed this special episode of Hudson Mohawk Magazine in honor of Veterans Day. I'm Sina Bazila Hickey. We want to thank all the volunteers who made this episode possible. Contributors to today's episode are Bria Barthel, Mark Dunley, Corinne Carey, Nick Sergey, and JP Podgorski. We appreciate all of our listeners. You make all this work worthwhile. Thank you.
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3: 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I'm Sina Bazila Hickey. Today on the Hudson Mohawk Magazine, we take a break from our regular programming for a show about veterans with stories from our archives. We begin with an interview with Elliot Adams, former National Head of Veterans for Peace. Then we hear from Brian Troutman about the Capital Region chapter of Veterans for Peace. Later on, Jesse Gould talks about founding the Heroic Hearts Project to spearhead the acceptance and use of psychedelic therapy as a means of addressing the current mental health crisis among veterans. After that, Lee Vardigan, Director of Vet Services at Albany Housing Coalition, speaks about fireworks as triggers for many veterans. Finally, veteran Jack Gilroy speaks about highlighting Martin Luther King Jr.'s anti-militarism message. Our first story is with Elliot Adams, the former national head of Veterans for Peace. He spoke with Mark Dunley in 2021 about the insanity of war and points out that military and political leaders could not go to war if people refused to participate.
4: We are joined by Elliot Adams. Some of you may have heard him previously on our show as the former president of Veterans for Peace, but just generally a peace activist these days. And he suggested we start off with the question, you know, isn't it time to end the insanity of war? So Elliot, what can we do to stop war?
5: They can't have a war without us. And realistically, the government, I hate to put it this way, but the government wants war. Not everybody in the government, not the whole government, but they want war. That's why we have war. I mean, you hear things like, war is failed diplomacy. Well, diplomacy doesn't fail until you stop. And you don't stop working a diplomacy until there's a reason, and typically the reason it fails is because the warmongers get tired of waiting and they create a war. So in that case, I would say that war is the assassin of diplomacy, not war diplomacy. And we look at history, and I mean, we talk about war as being also we talk about as being sort of a natural consequence of conflict. I would pose to you that war is not the result of conflict. Conflicts are ginned up, created to justify war. I mean, just in recent history, think of the sinking of the Maine, think of the Gulf of Tonkin, remember we invaded Iraq because of 9/11, and Iraq had nothing to do with 9/11, and then we invaded Afghanistan because we wanted to get hold of Osama bin Laden, even though, if you remember listening to the news during the time, Afghanistan offered to extradite Osama bin Laden. We said, no, never mind, we're just going to invade. So the history is long and continuous where governments just start wars. And this leads what we're at. This leads me to this question, you know, well, why war? I think you think about it and you think, well, okay, war is not about conflict resolution. First of all, it doesn't resolve conflict. Second of all, we know how to resolve conflict. And then you think, well, okay, war is not about national security. It doesn't create national security. And we know how to create national security. And that leaves me wondering, okay, if that's the case, then what is war about?
4: I would say, you know, my short answer, one of the answers, of course, is the whole issue of the military-industrial complex. And in fact, you know, was it 57-58% of the discretionary federal budget goes to the military. And virtually every congressperson has, military contractor in the district. And so even, you know, people on the progressive side of the aisle, like Bernie Sanders, has often not been good on trying to stop military spending because it impacts upon, you know, a contractor in their district. It's about money.
5: It's about money. And I would say, Mark, I was just going to say that of all the wars I've participated, all the wars that I've studied, one thing has been true about every single one. One thing has been true, and that is that a few people made a whole lot of money. Very few, but a whole lot of money. So I think you're absolutely right. And you talk about the fact even the progressives and the liberals keep supporting the defense system because this is huge, huge pile of money. So it could just as easily be a huge, huge pile of money for healthcare, or a huge, huge money of a pile of money that we spend on infrastructure rather than spending on war. And after all war does is destroy things. You know, it destroys material things, it destroys people, it destroys relationships. So it's a bad choice.
4: Well, even during the Trump era, the reality was that the, you know, Democrats in Congress approved greater military spending than what, you know, Trump, you know, argued for. So this is clearly, you know, sort of a bipartisan effort. You know, what do we do with, you know, Biden, who basically came in as pretty much a war hawk? You know, what can the American people do to say, hey, we have other problems? You mentioned health care, obviously, you know, climate change, the whole problem of economic justice. How do we reorient our government to more domestic needs and people's needs, not military spending?
5: Yeah, I think it's a really important question. But we can look at history. So I think Vietnam is a really important lesson. The reality is Vietnam is the only war that our government ended. Every other one just keep rolling along. And it only ended it because they were forced by the military, by the, you know, the soldiers, by the taxpayers, by the people to stop it. And they only did it kicking and screaming. Now, the reality is they can't have a war unless they have the bodies of our loved ones to fight the war, unless they have our tax dollars to fight the war. They're not going to send their own loved ones to it.
4: Well, one of the things from Vietnam was because Vietnam, you know, a lot of people were drafted. And you know, after that Vietnam War, we've gone to the so-called all-volunteer army, basically the super patriots combined with, you know, people who are sort of desperate, you know, financial, you know, backgrounds and say the military, you know, gives me some way out of the poverty I grew up in.
5: The poverty draft. Absolutely. And that's what they chose to do it. But it doesn't make a difference. We can still pursue that same process. They need our support. Now, you bring up this question of everybody supporting the wars. One of the really interesting things to think about is you constantly hear people who say, oh, yeah, war's terrible, war's bad, but not this one. And that is a key piece, is that if they can just get you to buy into this war, either through support or through tacit support, then they can have their war. Once they start their war, they keep saying it's like getting out of Afghanistan. And Biden said, "Oh, we're gonna get out later in an honorable war." You know, you go back to Eugene McCarthy. I don't remember that, but when he was running for president, they asked him, "Well, this Vietnam, you know, it's really complicated. How do we get our soldiers out of Vietnam?" And he said, "Well, I'd try ships and planes." And it's that simple. If you aren't putting soldiers on ships and planes, you're not getting out. And that's what happens. They keep trying to get us to go a little bit further. And they talk about an honorable peace. So, you know, I was in Korea, I was in Japan, I was in a lot of countries where I wasn't in uniform. And the reality is when a U.S. goes into those countries, we support a government that does what we want them to do, dependent on us and not the people. And as we pull back, that government has two choices. It can shift to sort of supporting the people. Most likely what will happen is it will fall. It will fall because we aren't there set up. And that's going to happen whether you do it this month, next month, 10 years from now. Afghanistan hasn't gotten any actually, Afghanistan's gotten less stable. Iraq has gotten less stable. Every country we get into gets unstable. And you take Iraq. Iraq was a stable first world nation when we invaded. When we invaded second. Now it's an unstable second or third world nation. Afghanistan's completely been destabilized. So we aren't, you know, it's hard to recognize. We are not part of the problem. This is the solution. We are the problem. It is our warmongers, which created the problem and will continue to create the problem until we just get out. And is it going to be messy? Yes, it's going to be messy. And if you didn't know it was going to be messy when you started the war.
4: You know, what should people do at this point to tell, you know, our leaders, no more wars?
5: First thing they have to do is they have to actually believe that it is time to abolish war. And I would say quite simply, not only is this the time to abolish war, if we don't abolish war, species will not survive. So the first thing they have to do is make their personal commitment that they believe it's time to abolish war, and then use all their tools, let our politicians know all the time, be willing to take a little bit of a risk in either a demonstration or in refusal to pay taxes, and it's just a matter of build a movement to abolish war. And now is the time. Now is the critical time. And it's also not a bad time just because we have this history of one bungled war after another bungled war. And now we're trying to create a war in Iran, which would be even worse.
4: I want to thank Elliot Adams for joining us today. And this has been Mark Dunley for the Hudson Mohawk Radio Network.
3: Mark Dunley's interview with Elliot Adams is from 2021. Our next story focuses on Veterans for Peace's local chapter. Brian Troutman was the president of the New York Capital Region chapter for Veterans for Peace back in 2018 when he spoke with correspondents Nick, Sergey, and J.P. Podgorski.
0: Brian Troutman is a professor at Hudson Valley Community College and president of our local chapter of Veterans for Peace. Brian joins us now via phone. Hi, Brian.
6: Hello. Thank you for having me.
0: Thanks for joining us, and tell us a little bit about Veterans for Peace.
6: Well, I think I should begin by giving a little background on my veteran status, and that then would give you good insight as to why I joined Veterans for Peace and what the organization is all about. I'm a post-Cold War Army veteran who served 4 years on active duty during the 1990s. And I've been an educator for about two decades now, including teaching peace studies for approximately 8 years. I currently teach economics and the humanities, both through Hudson Valley Community College and online as well. And I've connected with the Sanctuary for Independent Media some 9 years ago as a volunteer, and I want to add that I'm also proudly a sustaining donor of the Sanctuary. I discovered Veterans for Peace about 8 years ago. We're an international nonprofit organization founded in 1985. With the mission of educating on the human and financial costs of war in order to end militarism and abolish war as instruments of national policy. We aim to replace our longstanding war culture and war economy by helping to build a more just, peaceful, and sustainable world. As part of our mission as well, we seek justice for victims of war on all sides, so that includes veterans and civilians that are caught up in war. Now, I should add that toward achieving these ends, we use strictly nonviolent means, so nonviolent direct action methods from nonviolent protest to nonviolent resistance. Our national office is located in St. Louis, and we have approximately 3,000 active members. We welcome both veterans and non-veterans of all generations. So that's one, I think, thing that makes us stand out as a veterans organization is that we do work with allies, that are non-veterans, and we welcome them to our organization. We have about 120 chapters across the country and internationally, including one here in the Capital District, as you mentioned during your introduction. I just recently became president of that chapter.
7: Oh, congratulations.
6: Some of our international chapters include the UK, Vietnam, Okinawa, Japan, Mexico. So we are represented broadly, again, across the world. And we work very closely with those chapters and participate in their conferences and actions that they have abroad as well on behalf of our mission. I'm a lifetime member of Veterans for Peace as of last year. Anybody can become either an annual member or a lifetime member. I joined the national board, and that's the role that I currently have with the organization 3 years ago. And during that time, I served as treasurer for 1 year. And during my time on the board, and this gives you some insight into some of our actions, I worked on the Standing Rock Coordinating Committee, physically participating in Standing Rock. I visited Standing Rock in 2016. And for audience members who are unfamiliar with Standing Rock, it was a Native-led resistance against the Dakota Access Pipeline in North Dakota about 2 years ago. We have a number of national projects that I work with through Veterans for Peace, including a project called Veterans Challenge Islamophobia, which some of your listeners may be familiar with, since we did some local actions within the past couple of years. And this was meant to challenge, counter anti-Muslim hate and bigotry. We held a voter registration drive outside of a local mosque, so that was part of our actions to combat Islamophobia. Currently, we're working on developing a Veterans Peace Conference, International Veterans Peace Conference, that we plan to hold next year in New York City. We are working with the United Nations in order to gain space to hold a portion of our conference at the United Nations. So that gives you some background and some current detail in terms of what our organization is about and what we're involved in.
7: Wow. So there's a lot going on there.
6: Right. Yeah, absolutely. And I just touched on some of our national projects. Others are listed, of course, at our website, veteransforpeace.org. And they range from I mentioned the Veterans Challenge Islamophobia campaign. We also have a sailboat that our organization is in the process of becoming the full owners of. We've managed this project through our organization for a number of years. It's called the Golden Rule anti-nuclear sailboat. And again, some of your listeners may be familiar with the Golden Rule. It's decades old. It originally ran to stop nuclear testing back in the 1950s. And just within the past decade, it has been recovered and restored, and it's again sailing. We're sailing it off the West Coast to Hawaii and the Marshall Islands very soon. And we hope then to bring it over to Okinawa, Korea, Japan. And again, promoting anti-nuclear work to abolish nuclear weapons and educate on the effects of radiation to both humanity and the environment. So this is our Golden Rule Peace Boat is a great symbolic effort that increases our recognition of our effort to abolish nuclear weapons.
0: We'd like to remind you that you're listening to Brian Troutman. Brian is a professor at Hudson Valley Community College and president of our local chapter of Veterans for Peace. Brian, there are plenty of veterans probably listening now. And what can you speak? How can you speak specifically to them and tell them how they can become more participatory in Veterans for Peace?
6: Absolutely. One of my short-term goals within the chapter as the new president is to rebuild the chapter. It's fallen a bit on the dormant side, unfortunately. However, our goal, both myself and our previous president, John Amidon, and other active members, is to gain new members. So that's the goal, primary goal in the short term. But we participate in activities locally, such as the Veterans Day Parade, Memorial Day Parade. We're also involved in actions at various rallies for peace and social justice, environmental justice. We protest drone activity through the Hancock Air Force Base in Syracuse. Mm. But essentially what folks could do if they're interested is they can contact Veterans for Peace directly. There's a membership form at our website, veteransforpeace.org, or they can contact me directly for information on how to become a member or to at least find out more information about us. I can provide my email address if you'd like, and then we go from there.
0: Please do.
6: It is Trautman, Trautman, at veteransforpeace.org.
7: Great. Thank you. I was wondering if in your organization's vision for like a world in which we do not use war to resolve our differences, what would we use instead, ideally?
6: Well, essentially, open communication, nonviolent communication. We have to open up diplomatic channels between the various parties involved in conflict. We have to prevent conflict by using means that can prevent the sort of vitriolic and negative energy that seems to persist between various parties, both at the national level and at the organizational level, really institutionally. There are various forms of violence that exist. So we attempt to resolve conflicts without violence. To speak to that point more broadly, we do have a philosophy, a campaign, if you will, at Veterans for Peace called Peace at Home, Peace Abroad, which essentially means that in order to fulfill our mission of ending war and healing the wounds of war, we recognize that violence is a national epidemic. It's a global epidemic. And we also have to recognize that these various systems of violence and injustice, oppression, are linked between our domestic problems and our international problems. We see the direct connection between violence and militarization of various systems here at home with our wars and militarism abroad. Imperialist militarism. So that's essentially we find that, and we make the comparison with countries that have essentially abolished their military or have promoted a policy of domestic and foreign policy of peace. We cite Costa Rica. We cite some of the Scandinavian countries as prime examples of that effort and their ability to maintain a military, yet not engage in the sort of belligerent activities that cause violence.
7: So it sounds like you see a really interesting link between just domestic culture and foreign policy.
6: Indeed.
0: We are down about our last minute. Would you like to speak on any, we leave it open to you to touch on any subject that you haven't been able to talk about yet?
6: Well, just lastly, this year we're marking the 100th anniversary of the end of World War I. So our national conference this year, which was held this past August in St. Paul, Minnesota, was focused on a theme of reclaiming Armistice Day. For your listeners who are unfamiliar with Armistice Day, this was a day that was supposed to be dedicated to peace during World War I, and after World War II, through President Eisenhower and Congress, it was rebranded as Veterans Day, November 11th. Mm. So we're trying to educate the population about the original meaning of November 11th and how we need to honor peace and efforts for peace rather than honor military and glorifying war.
7: Wow.
6: So again, we're trying to educate on the true intention behind November 11th. So efforts surrounding November 11th will be dedicated to that activity. And just one last thing, we're participating in an activity called the Women's March on the Pentagon, which is taking place October 21st in D.C. With a number of other organizations, which is an effort to, again, educate on the human and financial costs of war and to hopefully end war as an instrument of national policy.
7: All right. Well, thank you so much for joining us, Brian.
0: Thank you, Brian.
6: Well, thank you for having me.
7: That was Brian Troutman, professor at Hudson Valley Community College and president of our local chapter of Veterans for Peace.
3: That was an interview from 2018 with Brian Troutman, the then president of the New York Capital Region chapter of Veterans for Peace. He spoke with correspondents Nick Sergey and J.P. Podersky. 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Jesse Gould founded the Heroics Hearts Project in 2017 to spearhead the acceptance and use of ayahuasca therapy as a means of addressing the current mental health crisis among veterans. Correspondent Corinne Carey spoke with Gould about his own experience with psychedelics and how he's working to give other veterans access to the healing potential of these substances. This interview is from 2022.
8: Jesse, thank you so much for joining me.
9: Thank you so much for having me here. I'm excited for this.
8: Can you tell me about the Heroic Hearts Project?
9: Yeah, I'll do a quick background just to give it some context. My name is Jesse Gould. I was a former Army Ranger, so a Special Operations Unit, and I had multiple combat deployments to Afghanistan. I was a non-commissioned officer, so in charge of a lot of younger Rangers as well. When I got out of the military, I pursued a career in finance, but I immediately hit mental health walls and barriers that I just couldn't figure out. And fortunately, the current mental health system was just severely lacking, generally just sort of a fast track to whatever medication. And so there I was struggling and didn't really have any options or answers and heard about psychedelics, had never had an experience with psychedelics before, didn't really think I would ever would, but I was out of necessity willing to give it a shot. And so I went to Peru to a traditional ayahuasca ceremony and just saw pretty profound results immediately, you know, gave me a reaffirmation of life and the skills to succeed. So from my own experience, I founded Heroic Hearts Project in 2017 to educate my fellow veterans who were also struggling and then also provide them a container of support if they also wanted to pursue this modality or other psychedelics. And so we've been operating for about 5 years and have created sort of the first program of its kind to do exactly that.
8: Psychedelic substances are banned by federal and state law. It's really interesting to hear about an Army Ranger, a veteran, talking about illegal drugs. It's an interesting juxtaposition. Can you talk about that?
9: That's sort of the interesting time we live in. We kind of view the military and psychedelic culture on two opposite sides of the spectrum. But what we're actually finding is a lot of these policies around the country and a lot of these initiatives popularizing psychedelics are coming with veterans leading it. And so, yeah, there was that sort of thing, my own personal identity. I viewed drugs and psychedelics kind of the same as everybody else, you know, it was a bad thing or it was escapism or it's for criminals. But I was driven there, like I said, out of necessity. And I think because we're seeing such potent effects and such great results with psychedelics, it's really transforming a lot of veterans into being advocates for this, because most of them have tried years, if not decades, of therapy, you know, handfuls of different drugs, SSRIs, SNRIs, all to very limited avail. And for those that aren't aware, there's a current suicide epidemic among the veteran community that the VA just has not been able to address at all. In fact, the suicide rates have just increased in recent years. And so then we have these veterans that are willing to give it a shot to go to psychedelic retreats and seeing relief that they haven't felt in decades in a very short period of time. Obviously, it still takes a lot of work, but just the results, you know, like they can't be denied. And so now you're seeing veterans in mass pursuing these retreats despite the illegality. I mean, the laws are one thing, but we all deserve this right to heal. And veterans particularly are not going to let these obstacles stop them from taking hold of their life.
8: Would you feel comfortable talking a bit more about your experiences with ayahuasca? Maybe our listening audience doesn't even know what ayahuasca is.
9: Ayahuasca comes from the Amazonian region of South America. There's a lot of different methods depending on which tribe. And at the core, the substance itself, ayahuasca, is two plants that are brewed together and create this very thick drink. So that's one plant is a vine that's called ayahuasca. The other plant is generally a leaf called chacruna or other plants that have DMT. And when they're combined and brewed in this way, the drink that comes from it is a very potent psychedelic that can last for about 4 to 5 hours. So hallucinogenic, so you're in this, you know, very intense sort of world. And so my experiences and what we see generally now for most of these retreats is they're over the course of about a week and they include multiple ceremonies. So I went there, there's four ceremonies over the course of the week. And it was very intense. So the first two ceremonies, one, since I had no psychedelic experience, is really just me, you know, holding on. It was like a bumping bronco kind of thing where I was just like, what's going on? Just very intense. Ayahuasca itself has sort of a purging dynamic where the majority of people puke during one point of the night, which can reflect in sort of getting out some of your inner trauma or anxiety. So had all that, these shapes and sounds and you know, weird geometric patterns and colors and just really no rhyme or reason to it. Eventually, when I started kind of getting used to it and subsequent sort of ceremonies and also realizing that a lot of the challenge I was causing myself of just not letting go and fighting it and these stored up traumas that were just trying to come out, I wasn't giving them proper way of releasing. When I finally kind of learned these lessons and let go and just went along for it, it was just a very beautiful experience. It transformed into a very serene, calm, self-affirming experience. And towards the end is when I got a lot of profound insights and downloads of letting go of the uncontrollable and allowing, you know, my journey to unfold as it will and enjoying the challenges that come as a result of that. But even beyond the profound insights or those more specific answers, it really just, without my knowledge, seemed to physically and mentally sort of just change the way my brain operated. It really seemed to reset it, really seemed to just make it more efficient and not fall into these previous anxiety gaps that I had before or hypervigilance. And so afterwards, just be in the same situation I had been pre-ceremony, and I wouldn't have this burst of anxiety or this burst of hypervigilance. I wouldn't be as susceptible to going into these deep modes of depression like I had in the past. There was just this fundamental change in how I interacted with the world.
8: And it sounds like it's been a lasting change for you.
9: Yeah, absolutely. And it takes work. And that's what we want to emphasize. These are not magic pills. It's not that you just go and magically everything's healed. They do provide you tools and they do seem to have a very positive effect. But the majority of the effect really comes from how do you utilize these tools and how do you prepare for it? So if you go in with preparation, you go in with intention, and you go to these retreats that focus on safe set and setting and with people who know what they're doing. But then afterwards, you take these lessons and you take this opportunity to really enact change, positive change in your life. That's the magic sauce. That's what really makes the dynamic of it, is that you have this beautiful window to where you feel great. You understand some of the negative paths and patterns you were falling into before. And now you have this motivation to make those changes, make better relationships in your life, possibly change, you know, your work-life balance or work in general. Go back, form a meditation practice, or go back to the gym. All these simple things we kind of know, but we just get so bogged down into our negative patterns, our routines, our trauma, that it can be so overwhelming to even start that. So this is really that opportunity where you can enhance your life in general, with the added bonus of it does seem to have a lasting physical and psychological element. If you're going to go into this, you have to understand that there is a lot of work involved.
8: You used the word magic twice, and here at the Sanctuary for Independent Media, we're going to be sponsoring a symposium, a mushroom symposium focused on magic mushrooms on April 19th, and I know we've invited you to participate in that. Looking forward to having you share some of your thoughts there, but this notion of, they're called magic mushrooms colloquially, psilocybin is the compound found in magic mushrooms. But many people look at magic mushrooms and psychedelics mostly as a recreational drug. You've talked about it in the context of a ceremonial experience, and you've also made reference to their use in therapeutic settings. It's so interesting to me, this confluence of recreation, ceremony, and therapy. Can you speak to that?
9: It kind of falls into people's approach of it. The reason I brought up magic is because we don't want people to think it's magic. We don't want them to just have this sort of instant gratification relationship with these substances, because generally speaking, it's not going to work that way. People to each their own. If they want to use psilocybin recreationally, if they're, you know, going with friends or what have you, I think people should have that ability. But what we are dealing with, what I was dealing with, and the clients that Heroic Hearts Project has, are people are veterans suffering with trauma. And so there are specific ways of working with psychedelics that is more aligned with trauma work. And so with recreation versus the trauma work, recreation, you tend to doing it to either sort of escape reality a little bit or enhance reality. And, you know, with psilocybin particularly, they're, you feel bonded to nature and other people, but there's a lot of distraction there, right? And so that's kind of what we think with recreation, is that there's a lot of other stuff going on. When we're doing kind of more trauma-focused work, you know, you're going in there with intention of what you're looking to sort of explore more with yourself or what you've been struggling with. The set and setting is very controlled to where you go there. It's very peaceful, calm, secure. You'll generally take bigger doses, and then you'll be sort of in your own mode. You'll be able to have either at night or have blindfold on, and then have sort of music that's aligned with the ceremony going on. All of these things allow you to really go deep inwards and not be distracted by anything, because all these psychedelics, they enhance your senses, your sense of sight, smell, touch, all these things are enhanced. So you want to sort of minimize the distractions there. That way you can really focus on the internal process and really get a lot out of it there. And so that's sort of how we design it. And, you know, that's not, we're not saying this is the only way to do it. This is just how we found works the most effective.
8: You've been involved in efforts at the state level to change laws that would allow more veterans to have access to this kind of experience. Can you talk about that?
9: Because of how many veterans are struggling, and because we're finding such great relief with psychedelics, you're finding across the country so many veteran advocates of these policies, just because they see the failure of the mental health system. And there's just so many that have been struggling. And I think policy leaders have also seen that, of how effective the veteran voice has been in just opening the door to conversation, but also making this a bipartisan issue. And so that's what we've seen around the country, and the Heroic Hearts Project has been involved in pretty much the vast majority, starting with Washington, D.C., and we were part of the campaign in Oregon that was successful. We're now the co-sponsors of the California bill. We helped out in with the Texas bill, Connecticut, the list goes on. And in each of those cases, it's actually surprised people who have been doing politics for a while, because we'll have veteran advocates in the local area talk to representatives, talk to state senators, state assembly members, regardless of their political leanings. They all tend to listen to what these veteran voices have to say, you know, out of respect for their service and just them being really good advocates for the efficacy of this, because these are people that have, like I said, tried nearly everything else. And so that's sort of the power of what we're seeing with veterans going in there, where it's really helping some of these bills pass and really making it more of a human issue as opposed to sort of a political issue.
8: Well, my dad passed about 8 years ago. He was a Marine. And I think about the trauma that he experienced during his service in Vietnam. And I so wish I could go back and give him access to this kind of powerful treatment. I think it would have changed our family's life.
9: Yeah, absolutely. I mean, as with all of these things, there's triumph and tragedy in it. You know, it's tragic that so many veterans for so many years and civilians in general have had to suffer essentially needlessly because of archaic drug policy laws. But the triumph now is there does seem to be a light emerging, and we're seeing some great results. We're seeing some support, enthusiastic support on both the academic, political, and local level of the psychedelics. So it does seem like we're coming into a new era of mental health care that actually is effective. That's not just leaving people with their scars from war, but they can actually come out of that and still thrive in life post their military experience.
8: Well, Jesse, I've so enjoyed talking to you. Thank you for sharing your perspective on this, and I hope we'll see you on April 19th.
9: Thank you so much for having me. Pleasure to share with your audience. And for those that want to find out more, heroicheartsproject.org. We're a 501c3 nonprofit on most social media. So please reach out if you can support. We always love the support.
3: Corinne Carey interviewed Jesse Gould of the Heroic Hearts Project ahead of the Ending the Prohibition of the Mind, a Mushroom Symposium virtual program organized by the Sanctuary. A recording of this event is available on our website. Next, we have an interview with Lee Vardigan, Director of Vet Services at Veteran Housing and Services for Albany Housing Coalition, Inc. He spoke with me, Sina Bazilahiki, about how fireworks affect the residents and what they're doing about it. Fireworks are a tradition to celebrate Independence Day in the U.S. While many are in awe of the display of lights and booming sounds, not everyone feels the same way. One group that is often disrupted by the fireworks are veterans due to post-traumatic stress disorder from fighting in wars. To learn more, I'm now joined by Lee Vardigan, Director of Vet Services at Veterans Housing and Services at Albany Housing Coalition Incorporated. Welcome to Hudson Mohawk Magazine.
10: Thank you.
3: So fireworks are loud with bright flashes of light, creating smoke and burning smells. What does this do to a veteran who lives with PTSD?
10: Well, again, I'm Lee Vardigan. I'm the director. We have a veterans house, which is transitional housing on First Street in Albany. And I can tell you that we have significant numbers. In other words, out of the 32 beds that we can fill right now, we actually have 29 of them filled. So we have a house full of veterans with a variety of issues, and some of those issues are sensitivity to noise and smells and such. Some of them are diagnosed with PTSD. Some of them just have drug and alcohol abuse issues. They're all previously homeless veterans that have issues that they're dealing with. And they're coming from homelessness into transitional housing, where we provide a ton of services, you know, to include a bed, meals, case management, employment counseling, and access to the VA, access to the civilian hospitals and the hospitalization and health care if they're not eligible for VA health care. So we do have veterans that do that are affected by these noises, and it's a problem every year. I've been here 9 years.

0: places in the house, say in the lower level in the basement, where there's TVs and such, air conditioning running and things like that, which kind of reduces noise from the outside a bit. So we do direct them to go down there if they're hearing a lot of fireworks. They always have access to call the case managers. They have access to call their VA, healthcare providers, crisis lines, and that kind of business. They obviously can speak to one another peer to peer. But there's not a lot I can do with the outside noise and what I think is a problem that's getting worse because the fireworks stands and the availability and the legality to buy the fireworks is just getting it's all over the place. I go up the street and see the fireworks stands up with the tents all the time. And a lot of it is buy one, get two free. And so, you know, people are just buying these fireworks up and they're just setting them off. And what I could tell you is I don't know the legality of setting off fireworks that you buy legally in the city limits. I don't think it's legal. But what I could tell you is it's abused in the inner city of Albany. And this is according to my case managers, to my veterans, to the just the staff. You know, I'm literally in an office right around the corner from that. But, yeah, there are what I call kind of open celebrations, large fireworks going off at night, late at night, and debris all over the streets and just – a big open kind of party and a mess to deal with the next day. And I can tell you that I haven't personally called the police, you know, but I know it's been talked about in neighbors and such, and there's not much that's done, you know, when these fireworks are going off rampant. And one of the other pieces of this is, you know, there's other legal large displays that are going off, you know, across the river, and it's easily heard from the vet house, which, you know, we're right in the middle of Albany and, you know, we're right at Lark and Clinton and, you know, First Street. So it's been affecting our veterans for years. Again, for the last 9 years I've been here, and I think it's getting a little worse.
1: What do you and the Veterans Services suggest as some solutions?
0: Well, you know, we've had relations with the community engagement teams, you know, on the local police force, Albany, and, you know, we send emails. We've had them over here at our office. We've actually addressed other issues besides fireworks issues, you know, blatant drug issues and transactions going up and down Clinton Ave and things like that. So we continue to engage, you know, with the police force. They do know us and respect us. You know, we're not being a burden to them. But we have some community relations. You know, we've had up and down First Street in front of our vet house motorcycle rallies where we've had 50, 70, 150 bikes come up the street and park. And, you know, we put signs out. We talk to the neighbors. It's kind of like an open house thing. And so, you know, they know who we are. They know what we do for veterans, and they're all right to us, but they're still just not that concerned about blowing these fireworks off at all hours of the night, and especially on the weekends, and especially obviously as we get closer to the holiday, you know, which is actually on a Tuesday, right, this year.
1: Mm-hmm.
0: So not much I can do. Again, we talk to our veterans. We tell them where to go. We tell them what lines to call. We prepare them. You know, some of them are on medications. We make sure, you know, hey, do you have your medications? Make sure you take them. Wear earplugs. You know, go in your room. But there's not a lot I can do. But, you know, it's definitely an issue for my veterans in the vet house.
1: You mentioned talking to neighbors, inviting them in. What are some other ways that you're working on getting awareness around this issue?
0: Me personally, you know, besides you asking me to speak on this a little bit, I haven't called any other news agencies or done any other interviews. Again, if I was here at 9 o'clock at night on a Saturday night, which I'm not, you know, I would ask the people that are setting them off, you know, if you could please just cease and desist. We have veterans here with issues, and I don't know how that would be received. Every year,

0: going to happen, and we deal with it to the best of our ability. And I don't know what else we can do. You know, it would be, it was different when they were illegal, you know, and you couldn't get them as easily. And then, of course, if they were going off, the police would come and respond to it and do something about it. But I'm telling you, I'm a little bit stuck for a solution.
1: How does your staff work with veteran residents during a PTSD trigger?
0: We're a staff of about, let's see, five. We have over 10 case managers. You know, there isn't anybody but about one or two of my case managers that aren't pure veterans. So we're veterans that speak veteran and know how to speak to veterans. So, you know, we communicate with them the best of our ability, and we just we talk them through it. Again, the majority of my staff are retired, 100% disabled veterans. So it kind of helps when they're speaking, you know, and just trying to be peer to peer, you know, and just offer some support. But there's not a lot we can do. Well, again, our case managers are not licensed, you know, psychiatrists or psychologists. You know, we're case managers, you know, with the experiences of being a veteran and going through the, you know, the system of applying for disability and getting it and helping them get what they deserve and what they need. And, you know, sometimes that's the best we can do.
1: Lee Vardigan, it's been a pleasure to have you. Thank you for talking about veteran housing and services. Is there anything that you would like our listeners to know as we leave?
0: No, I think the only thing I really want in general to say is, you know, the Albany Housing Coalition, Veterans Housing and Services, is kind of the premier organization connected to the VA. We're not the VA, that, and we take care of homeless veterans. So, you know, the community needs to know that we have beds, we have case management, and we get our veterans off the street and out of the missions, and we put them in transitional housing, and we house veterans and take care of veterans. It could be a security deposit, first month's rent. It could be groceries. It could be a bed. So we're helping our veterans in the local community, and I think everybody needs to know that.
1: Thank you so much for joining me.
0: Okay.
2: That interview is with Lee Vardigan from 2023, recorded prior to 4th of July. We end our Veterans Day special with Mark Dunley's interview with veteran Jack Gilroy about highlighting Martin Luther King Jr.'s anti-militarism message.
3: We're joined today for our Peace Bucket by Jack Gilroy, who is active out in the Binghamton area with Veterans for Peace. He's going to tell me the other group in just a moment, but we asked Jack to come on to talk about a couple of events that they have planned in the near future, including a number of events around the Martin Luther King's birthday. Jack's been very active in the campaign, I believe, about drones. But Jack, why don't you just tell me, what is the other group you're also involved with besides Veterans of Peace, and you know, why are you focusing on Martin Luther King's Day?
4: Okay, sure, Mark. Actually, we like to work in solidarity with a variety of the peace and justice groups. And the other group that I mentioned earlier when we wrote was Peace Action of Broome County. And Peace Action, of course, the large national organization, but we're very active with Peace Action here in the Southern Tier of New York. So I pretty much act as an events coordinator rather than to take some title. That's my job, and I do it for both Peace Action and for Veterans for Peace chapter 90. I'm also active with Upstate Drone Action out of Syracuse. In fact, I have spent more time in the Jamesville Penitentiary than anybody else in the group. I do a lot. We have some things you might want to question later as to what we have planned with the Upstate Drone Action people. We also, of course, are very, very active with bandkillerdrones.org. That's bandkillerdrones, all one word, .org. And some of the members of Band Killer Drones and Rising Up will be involved in an activity in honor of Martin Luther King's very strong voice in opposition to militarism, especially during the Vietnam War.
3: Now, many people, of course, are aware about Martin Luther King and his leadership of the civil rights movement, and certainly here in New York State, and particularly in the Capital District, we have the Poor People's Campaign, which also emphasizes his role in, you know, pushing for, you know, economic justice and jobs and to stop discrimination and hiring. But you raise the issue of militarism, and I think people know that, you know, towards the end of his life, before he was assassinated, he became quite active and vocal against the Vietnam War. But, you know, what was some of his, you know, vision in terms of, you know, trying to stop the militarism in the United States?
4: Yeah, well, he, so, you know, he irritated a lot of his own members, his own group, you know, the civil rights people who said he was off focus, that he has no right, they told him, to be jumping into something that is not the business of the civil rights movement, which is racism and trying to right the wrongs of all those horrible things that have occurred, you know, in the history of Black people in the country. And Martin Luther King didn't back down from the civil rights, obviously, but he said, I cannot be silent. And that major speech that he gave at the Riverside Church April 4th in 1967, he made the statement that is so outstanding that we will have it on our banner when we have our event here in 2 weeks in Binghamton, and we'll have it on a banner up in Syracuse when we're at the Dome on January 22nd for the biggest Martin Luther King dinner, they claim, in the USA. And that statement is what he said at the Riverside Church in that that speech. The greatest purveyor of violence in the world is my own government. And later on in that paragraph, he said, I cannot be silent. When we made up the banner, some of our folks said, we don't want to put I cannot be silent in there because that sort of is disjointed from it. I disagreed, but I gave in and said, you know, okay, we'll just use the statement, the focus that of the greatest purveyor of violence in the world is my own government. Remember that he was killed 1 year from the day that he said that, right? 1 year from the day. And remember as well, what a lot of people don't take into consideration is that in a civil suit in Tennessee, Memphis, Tennessee, that the King family won their case that the United States government was involved in his assassination. And that can be checked out. Go online, anybody, and check it out. It's something, again, that is very often neglected to be said. So, yeah, militarism could very well be the thing that led to the death of Martin Luther King by certain groups within the United States government.
3: Now, I know we have an active peace action chapter here in the Capital District, and certainly John Amidon and others with Veterans of Peace have been, you know, fighting the drone war. But, you know, there's probably two big issues we've talked a bit about recently. One is that, once again, on an annual basis, the United States just adopted the largest military budget ever, getting, you know, close to $1 trillion, probably above $1 trillion if you actually threw all the stuff in it. And then, of course, there is the ongoing war in the Ukraine, and certainly I think most peak groups would condemn Russia for having invaded the Ukraine. But at the same time, I think many people understand that to a certain extent, a large extent, the United States has turned the war in the Ukraine into a proxy war against Russia. So what are some of the messages this year at Martin Luther King's event that you hope that our, you know, federal elected officials, you know, grasp in terms of the peace issue?
4: Yeah, I think there are many, Mark. You know, I think that what you just mentioned, the budget, which is roughly $1 trillion, and, you know, $12 billion of that was supposed to be for child care, a special bill that was supposed to end poverty among children, and part of the whole campaign of Reverend Baker and what he is doing with the Poor People's Campaign. But they couldn't come up with $12 billion. But they can come up with $10 billion, $20 billion, $30 billion for the Ukraine, for the war in the Ukraine. And, of course, they went $40 billion over what the Pentagon itself actually asked for. So it's kind of a weird system that we live in the United States, that Martin Luther King for sure knew that this whole idea of militarism was tied in with racism and with poverty. They were the three major evils that he looked upon. And so very often, however, his role of militarism is shunned by many people, including civil rights groups, including the NAACP and others, who feel they don't want to get into that argument. Here we are, 60 years later and still trying to get the issue out that Martin Luther King, died because of his particular views in reference to the robbing of the people, the robbing of American poor by militarism. So I think if that can be drawn in to the discussions, that would be good.
3: We've been talking with Jack Gilroy, Binghamton area, Peace Action, Veterans of Peace, Upstate Drone Action. Jack, people want more information quickly, any website they can look at?
4: Yeah, they could go to bcpeaceaction.org, bcpeaceaction.org.
3: Thank you, Jack, for joining us. And this has been Mark Dunley for the Hudson Mohawk Magazine.
2: Mark Dunley's interview with Jack Gilroy is from 2023. And that's our show. We hope you've enjoyed this special episode of Hudson Mohawk Magazine in honor of Veterans Day. I'm Sina Bazila-Hickey. We want to thank all the volunteers who made this episode possible. Contributors to today's episode are Bria Barthel, Mark Dunley, Corinne Carey, Nick Sergey, and JP Podgorski. We appreciate all of our listeners. You make all this work worthwhile. Thank you.
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0: I believe that the spirits are your parents and their parents and their parents and their parents, and they are in your bloodstream and the rest of your body constantly, because they want you to live on, because they want to live on, and they're trying all the time to tell you shit, and if you just spend a few minutes with yourself, you will hear them.
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0: My mind travels back and forth between all of the different things I have to be, contemplating the wisdom of my steps taken and to come, observing the consequences and outcomes already exposed, the weight of expectations, legitimate or not, and even how these very words may ricochet in this glass room.
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We look forward to hearing from you.

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But is what is among us? 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

0: Welcome to Counterspin, your weekly look behind the headlines. I'm Janine Jackson. This week on Counterspin, you may have seen videos of college commencement speakers telling students who've spent time and money learning how to read, write, and think critically that that was dumb because AI is going to be doing that from now on. So just get on the train or else, wait, why are you booing? That's far from the only disconnect between students and teachers who think higher education means engagement with a range of perspectives, and right-wing politicians and their administrative acolytes saying, not so fast. We'll hear from Karma Chavez, professor at University of Texas at Austin, at the center of this assault on academic freedoms. Also on the show, there is a U.S. State Department memo that calls for, quote, a line of action which, while as adroit and inconspicuous as possible, makes the greatest inroads in denying money and supplies to Cuba, to decrease monetary and real wages, to bring about hunger, desperation, and overthrow of government, close quote. Thing is, that memo is from 1960. So while Trump is making everything old new and ugly and violent again, he isn't inventing it all. We try not to do media criticism by counterfactual, but consider, what if another country were cutting off resources to the U.S. in an explicit effort to cause us misery in hopes that that would make us overthrow our government? We'll talk about what sounds reasonable, as long as it's about Cuba, with Alex Maine, Director of International Policy at the Center for Economic and Policy Research. That's coming up, and we'll get right to it. 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The Texas legislature passed Senate Bill 37 in 2025, shifting decision-making power on questions around curricula and degree requirements from faculty to political appointees in a way described as unprecedented. Fast forward to yesterday, May 20th, when students of University of Texas at Austin staged a mock funeral, including a horse-drawn hearse, in protest of the death of academic freedom. And that wasn't the first such protest. You may not have heard much about SB 37 and its impact on education in Texas, but you can guess that the people doing what they're doing in Texas don't plan for it to stop there. Here to help us see what's happening is Karma Chavez, professor of Mexican American and Latino Studies at the University of Texas at Austin and president of the AAUP chapter at UT Austin. That's the American Association of University Professors. She's author or editor of numerous titles, including, I believe most recently, The Borders of AIDS, Race, Quarantine, and Resistance from University of Washington Press. She joins us now by phone. Welcome to Counterspin, Karma Chavez.
1: Thanks so much for having me.
0: Well, it feels like we're rocketing backward into the past on so many fronts. I'm not surprised when people aren't keeping up with all of them. But it seems that we can't overstate the alarm of what's happening to Texas public universities. I know there's a lot going on, but what highlights or lowlights would you have people know about the effects of SB 37?
1: So SB 37 was what we can describe as kind of an omnibus bill that was meant to reorganize particularly what we would call faculty governance. And so historically at universities, you would govern a university with what they call a tripod. You have a board of regents, a governing board, which are generally either elected or appointed. Then you have administrators like presidents and provosts and deans, and then you have faculty. And typically, faculty are the ones who are responsible for decisions related to curriculum, as well as populating all the committees that make a university work. And what SB 37 did is it opened the door to ensure that those democratically elected bodies of faculty are no longer allowed in the state of Texas. And so the bill in particular, I guess the law now in particular, says that they can only be up to 50% democratically elected, and the others should be appointed by the chief executive officer. So in Texas, that would be the president of each of the individual universities. What's happened in the University of Texas system in light of SB 37 is our Board of Regents decided to just dismantle faculty senates and faculty councils altogether. And so what that means is we don't have any democratically elected faculty representatives at all at any University of Texas campus. So you might be thinking, well, at my job, we don't have a democratically elected, you know, set of employees that run our office. And I would say, first of all, that's unfortunate. I think this should be something that all workplaces have. But in the specific case of the university, one of the reasons why that's so important is because faculty are the experts in making curriculum decisions, in determining new programs, and determining things like, you know, faculty promotions and these kinds of things. And all of that has been taken out of the hands of those who have spent their whole careers becoming experts and put into the hands of people who have no expertise whatsoever.
0: Well, and those people with no educational expertise do feel very strongly about some things. And so while this is all couched in neutrality and balance, we know they have very particular goals, and those goals are showing up in the fallout in terms of, and what you're even describing as maybe peremptory compliance, or, you know, eager over compliance with the directives of this now law. Concretely, how is it reshaping curricula?
1: So one of the other things that SB 37 did was it suggested or mandated a overall core curriculum review at the different public universities in Texas. So normally that would be done then by a body appointed by members of the elected faculty council. That's not, of course, what's happening now. So at UT Austin, where I work, our president, who is not an academic, he actually used to be an attorney in Ken Paxton's attorney general office, and then he came to UT to be the vice president of legal affairs and then the chief operating officer. Now he's the president, appointed with no search whatsoever last spring. And what he's done is he's created these different appointed bodies to do the work of the university. They're much smaller than the faculty council used to be. So one of those is a faculty advisory council, and another of those is a core curriculum review committee. What's interesting about those two bodies is they have virtually no representation from fields like mine, Mexican American Latino studies, Black studies, gender and women's studies, that kind of thing, virtually no representation. But they are overrepresented by the new School of Civic Leadership at the University of Texas. So this is a new move that's been happening over the last several years, where conservative politicians and their ultra-rich donors are infusing money into universities to create essentially conservative think tanks. And the goal, I believe, and I think we have a lot of evidence to support this, is to take the core curriculum out of the College of Liberal Arts and to place it within these new schools of civic leadership, which have as their mission advancing the value of Western civilization and the importance of the American idea. In other words, they think that the College of Liberal Arts at places like UT is far too, quote unquote, woke. And so conservatives are better equipped to teach in a more disinterested way. Of course, it's not actually disinterested. Right. It's promoting a white supremacist view of culture and history. And so we haven't received the results of this core curriculum review yet. It was supposed to come out a couple weeks ago. We expect it in the next couple of weeks, but we're fairly confident that what has happened with our core curriculum historically as determined by faculty is going to look very different by this very limited body of people who are reviewing now.
0: And have we not seen already the collapse of various race and gender courses being kind of shrunk into one thing or eliminated across University of Texas?
1: Unfortunately, it's not just the University of Texas, although we are certainly ground zero. So one example is my workplace, again, with virtually no faculty input and absolutely no student input. The College of Liberal Arts has determined that it will eliminate my department, Mexican American Latino Studies, African African Diaspora Studies, Women's Gender and Sexuality Studies, and American Studies. And so they're getting rid of those departments, and then they're shoving all of our faculty into a new department of social and cultural analysis, which, by the way, is not a field that exists. But essentially, I guess it's to herd all of the woke faculty as they see it into one place. That might not seem like a big thing to you, but let me explain why it is a big thing. One, our fields are very different, so we don't really know each other's histories and trajectories, but now we're going to be voting on each other's tenure and promotion cases. Two, things like fellowship competitions. We've just gone from having four different departments that can nominate people for fellowships down to one department. So we go from four to one.
0: Right.
1: And a bunch of other things such as this, right?
0: Well, I watched your testimony at the Texas State House on SB 37, and you had to take some time first to address some misinformation before you could even offer testimony, including the fact that one person had cited this large number of courses that had race or gender in the title, which was meant, you know, to raise hackles, except, you know, why those words are inherently a problem to be rooted out is the bigger picture. But the point is they'd included all the times a single course was cross-listed in order to get to that number. And students were complaining about being forced to take classes that were actually electives. And it's just to say that before you got to even talk about freedom to think and the value of free expression, you had to bat away a number of false ideas that have been sitting at the core of this conversation. And I see that as kind of a representation of the media work and the public conversation work that we have to do around these things. We have to almost dig out the misinformation before we can even speak. Yeah.
1: Yeah. I mean, that was such an interesting moment. I was sitting in the audience, like rewriting my notes, because one of the things that the Texas Senate and House Higher Education Committees typically do is they invite an expert witness from the Texas Public Policy Foundation. Now, the Texas Public Policy Foundation touts itself as if it's a research institute, but it's really just an ideological think tank that has scholars who must not be able to do research based on everything that we see that comes out from them. And it was actually one of the heads of the TPPF that was saying there were all these classes with race and gender and didn't even bother to look at crosslists. And I'm like, that's just basic floppy research that I would downgrade my freshman students for, let alone someone with a PhD who's been invited as an expert witness. But you're right, that's exactly what we're up against. And they never invite actual experts in higher ed who have, you know, a proven track record of peer-reviewed scholarship. And that tells you something, right? That tells you that it's not about making decisions based on good evidence-based reasons, but it is about promoting a particular ideology. And I think that's really dangerous for our students and their freedom to learn.
0: Well, let's talk finally about the resistance, because the students are on to it. They know what's happening to them in large numbers, and they're putting up a fight. What should we know about the resistance from students and not just students in Texas? Because, as we say, folks are going to be watching.
1: So one thing to say just preemptively about that is after the pro-Palestine protests in 2024, the Texas legislature took it upon themselves to pass a rather draconian protest law to limit student protest on campus. This was after, in 2019, when all these conservative speakers were coming to campus, they passed a very permissive free speech on campus law. So you can see the double standard there.
0: Right.
1: But despite the fact that they passed a law that makes it a lot harder to protest on campus, we have seen a number of student groups courageously step up and still try to demand something better for their institution. And so yesterday, a statewide organization called Students Engage for Advancing Texas, also known as Seat at the Table, they had this brilliant idea to create a series of funerals to commemorate the death of the various institutions. So the first one was at Texas Tech, and of course they're dealing with really serious situation as Brandon Creighton, the new chancellor, who used to be the head of the Senate Higher Education Committee, has come in and made sweeping changes, which he's able to do under SB 37, to make it impossible to teach or research about gender and sexuality on that campus.
0: Right.
1: So they had Texas Tech first, and then yesterday we had a funeral procession, marching through the streets of Austin here on UT's campus. And, it was a small turnout at summertime, but everybody's dressed in black, and we had, those funny little hats with the veils and the parasols and some really impactful signs. And it just shows that students really care about their education, and they're really offended by the fact that politicians think that they know better than the students themselves, who, by the way, are not children. These are adults.
0: And I always wonder why an institution that's an educational institution thinks it's good to send the message that they value something other than education, because they're not fooling everyone. The New York Times has a headline, University of Texas is brought to heel by conservative critics. They're kind of undervaluing, or maybe they're just showing us that they mean something different by education than what many of us might think of.
1: Yeah, I mean, the truth of the matter is, right, we can go back and look at Socrates, right, who was put to death for corrupting the youth. So we know that education is dangerous because it does encourage students to challenge what those with power take for granted. And to me, if your ideas can stand up against criticism, then you should want a plethora of ideas out there so that yours can emerge as the best. But it seems to me maybe they're convinced if we put a lot of ideas against each other, that theirs aren't going to rise to the top, so they're going to use power instead.
0: All right, then. We've been speaking with author and professor Karma Chavez from the University of Texas at Austin. Thank you so much, Karma Chavez, for joining us this week on Counterspin.
1: Thanks for having me.
0: Quote, whether I free it, take it, I think I can do anything I want with it, close quote. That is, of course, Donald Trump talking about Cuba in March. Trump is indeed threatening Cuba with military intervention, but media coverage isn't exactly ringing alarm bells. A Washington Post column got several graphs in before noting that Cuba is a sovereign nation. Rather than ground us in the reality that Cuba poses no imminent threat to the U.S. that could possibly justify war, most outlets seem to go with headlines based on Trump's harebrained statement, quote, I do believe I'll be having the honor of taking Cuba. That is a big honor, close quote. Here to help us think more seriously about what the U.S. is doing to Cuba and Cubans is Alex Main, Director of International Policy at the Center for Economic and Policy Research. He joins us now by phone. Welcome back to Counterspin, Alex Main.
2: Thank you. Great to be with you again.
0: Well, first of all, talk of threats of takeover suggests to a casual reader that the Trump administration is considering starting to intervene in Cuba. But that's very much the wrong frame, isn't it?
2: Well, yeah, absolutely. I mean, the U.S. has been, of course, intervening very heavily in Cuba since 1960, thereabouts. First of all, with very sweeping embargo that has had, massive impact on the island's economy and on its people. And of course, over the years, sanctions targeting Cuba have hardened at certain times. They were eased rather briefly under Obama before they were hardened more than ever again under Trump during his first administration. And now under his second administration, he's hardening them even more. In fact, he's even carrying out an outright fuel blockade against the island that's been in place since the beginning of January when the U.S., invaded Venezuela and removed the president of Venezuela and then proceeded to take over Venezuela's oil sector. One of the measures that they took immediately was to stop all Venezuelan oil shipments to Cuba. And, of course, Venezuela was the biggest source of oil to Cuba, which is very reliant on oil for its entire energy sector. The second biggest source was Mexico. Mexico was threatened with tariffs, and so they ceased to send shipments of oil. And then you had the Coast Guard that essentially intercepted other boats that were trying to get fuel to Cuba. And the only vessel that's gotten through over these last few months since the beginning of the year has been a Russian ship that delivered 100,000 barrels of oil. But that's really only enough for about 10 days of very low levels of consumption in Cuba. Of course, this is a situation that the Trump administration, starting with Secretary of State, National Security Advisor, archivist Marco Rubio, says is entirely the fault of the Venezuelan government and their flawed economic socialist policies, when, of course, it's quite obvious that any island that is reliant on outside fuel for its energy sector would be suffering, you know, in the way that Cuba is now, with these massive blackouts that, of course, have a huge impact on the population and on basic services in the country. So that's one window on the sort of human cost of these sanctions. And again, you have Marco Rubio, among other U.S. administration officials, that deny that all of these measures that are clearly designed to asphyxiate the economy of Cuba have anything to do with the economic situation there, that U.S. policy is completely divorced from, you know, what Cubans are experiencing today in Cuba. And, you know, I think they can get away with that to a certain extent because you do have so many media outlets in the U.S. that just don't provide the basic context of what U.S. Cuba policy has been for decades.
0: Yeah, and yet people, it seems like, are buying it less and less. I mean, the Center for Economic and Policy Research, CEPR, you sponsored a YouGov poll on the idea of going to war with Cuba. What did that find?
2: Well, sure, if you ask people, I think, you know, most people in the U.S. don't really have Cuba on their radar, probably as they didn't have Iran on their radar until sometime back in February when the U.S. attacked Iran. And, you know, it might be that way again. But it's clear that when you ask people, should the U.S. carry out military operation against Cuba, most people, the vast majority really, think that that's a crazy idea. What has Cuba done to the U.S.? And that really, again, sort of raises this issue of how the narrative that you have from the State Department that's so divorced from reality, and in this case that Cuba somehow poses a national security threat to the U.S., that, you know, should just be believed because they say it. They don't only say it, but that is the pretext, including in these emergency powers that Trump has deployed for the latest series of sanctions against Cuba, targeting all foreign companies and individuals, U.S. or from any other country that engage, you know, in any way with essentially anyone in Cuba. It's a very broad, broad language. But they do this by declaring Cuba a national security threat. It just is crazy that they can actually get away with that when there's absolutely no evidence. You hear talk of things. Recently, there was an article published in Axios saying that Cuba is equipping itself with drones to potentially attack the U.S.
0: From Iran, not just any drones.
2: Iran, and yeah, and so, you know, they somehow represent, you know, a threat, as if they could, like, close something equivalent to the Strait of Hormuz in the Caribbean. I know. But in any case, I mean, that is quite possible that Cuba is equipping itself with drones. I mean, what country that's being threatened militarily by the greatest military power on the planet on a regular basis wouldn't take some measures? But, you know, there's zero evidence of any kind that they're preparing any kind of military offensive against the U.S. You know, that would be very obviously suicidal and entirely counterproductive. And yet that is what is implied in some of the media coverage around these drones. And of course, that is exactly what these unnamed State Department sources are trying to imply. And, you know, amazingly, the media seems to go along with it, that this could actually be possible, that Cuba is preparing to engage in an offensive drone war against the U.S.
0: All right. Well, we'll be following this story, of course, going forward. For now, we've been speaking with Alex Main. He's Director of International Policy at the Center for Economic and Policy Research. You can find the studies, the poll and the study on infant mortality that we've been talking about online at CBERT.net. Alex Main, thank you so much for joining us this week on Counterspin.
2: Yeah, absolutely. My pleasure.
0: And that's it for Counterspin for this week. 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The show is engineered by Michael Cherry. I'm Janine Jackson. 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

Today on Wings, Period Pride in India. In January 2026, India's Supreme Court declared the right to menstrual health and hygiene to be fundamental under Article 21 of India's Constitution. But in March, it rejected a petition for a national menstrual leave policy. Their reasoning? No one will hire women. Some Indian companies and states have instituted menstrual leave over the years, but discussions online suggest taking the leave can be a liability. A lot of men can't bear to have menstruation mentioned, and many women prefer not calling attention to their condition. There is, however, one state in India where menstruation is publicly celebrated with a raucous annual holiday for women and girls around the middle of June. Kalpana Pradhan has covered that for Wings. Stay tuned.

0: Welcome to Wings, a series of news and current affairs programs by and about women around the world, produced and distributed by the Women's International News Gathering Service. Periods have been coming out of the closet politically around the world since at least 2004. That's the year a bill was introduced in Canada's Parliament to exempt menstrual hygiene products from federal tax. Countries that have now passed full or partial tax relief on such products include Kenya, Canada, India, Colombia, Australia, Germany, and Rwanda. Some countries have considered mandating free menstrual hygiene products for some or all of their populace. A Canadian petition started in 2019 went to Parliament in 2020. Reactions were mixed, and the government did not act on it. Scotland, however, signed a Period Products Act into law in 2021. Now a government publication specifies that authorities have a duty to make sufficient menstrual hygiene products available free to anyone who needs them, regardless of sex or gender. In 2022, the Netherlands passed its own bill to make menstrual products free and easily accessible, but only to persons at or below the official national poverty level. Although India did remove its tax on menstrual products, they have not given in to a newer demand for paid period leave. A sympathetic male parliamentarian introduced a menstruation benefits bill in 2017, but withdrew it in 2022. Members from India's ruling party claimed the subject was a dirty matter to discuss in the Holy Assembly. Some women were also concerned that a requirement for menstrual leave benefits would hurt women's chances for employment. Students from India's colleges and universities launched an online campaign and a petition demanding India's Labour and Employment Ministry create paid menstrual leave for working women in both the government and private sectors. The 2014 report titled Spot On, published by the NGO DASRA, found that nearly 23 million girls dropped out of school annually in India due to lack of proper menstrual hygiene management facilities, which include availability of sanitary napkins and logical awareness of menstruation. The report also said there were 355 million menstruating women in India, nearly 30% of the country's population. The campaign for leave was launched by a woman law student in Odisha, a coastal state in eastern India. Kalpana Pradhan filed this report for Wings.
1: Odisha state is the only state in India where people celebrate menstruation and womanhood.
2: Rajo celebration is all about menstruating Mother Earth as well as menstruation of all women irrespective of age. 3 days of Rajo is to give complete rest to Earth as well as to all women.

0: The topic of menstruation is huge taboo in India.
1: In period time, women are not allowed to enter the kitchen room, not allowed to touch the jar of pickle. Even they are not allowed to sleep with their husbands.
0: And it cannot be denied that women are affected by periods.
2: Being a woman on the time of period, I am feeling so much pain and feeling irritating.
3: As a working woman, I can really understand the unbearable pain of a woman during the menstrual time.
1: And that is why period leaves are more important nowadays.
0: The Odisha woman Ranjita Priyadarshini launched a campaign of paid period leave for women.
1: I believe that women have the right to period leave.

Menstruation is a taboo topic in the Indian society, but in the eastern Indian state of Odisha, people have been celebrating this every year in the form of a festival named Rajo Parbo with fun and gaiety. The festival relates the menstrual cycle of the goddess. According to mythology, on the 3 days of the festival, Mother Earth undergoes menstruation. On the 4th day, a ceremonial bath takes place with the beginning of the agricultural season. The eastern coastal state celebrates the regeneration of Mother Earth with a festival, Rajo Parbo. This is a 3 days festival specially for women and girls to come together to honor womanhood and acknowledge the gifts of Mother Earth across the state.

The festival is natively pronounced as Rojo, a local term that means menstruating woman. The state observed Rojo Parbo festival to combat all the prejudices that surround the menstrual cycle and to celebrate girls' womanhood.

0: During the 3 days, women are given a break from household chores. Sociology professor Dr. Rita Roy has 40 years' experience in academics and consulting. She feels the Rajo Parbo celebration of womenhood is one of the main cultural festivals of Odisha. I asked her for more information.
1: Let's be clear that Rajo is not a religious festival but has high cultural significance for the people of this region. Rajo is the shorter version of Rajaswala, which means the woman who is menstruating. In this case, the woman symbolizes the body of the earth mother, who is the universal mother of all beings. She is not only feminine, but like other females, menstruates and reproduces. Let me assert that Rajo is the most important cultural festival of Odisha, which has sustained itself even in the wake of intense modernization, industrialization, because Odisha is largely a population of tribes and a state which is dominated by agricultural communities. Rajo celebration is all about menstruating Mother Earth, as well as menstruation of all women irrespective of age. 3 days of Rajo is to give complete rest to earth as well as to all women. It has regional variations in Odisha, tribal, non-tribal, in different regions within the state. Typically, women will not do any household work. Men will do most of it, especially cutting vegetables and grinding spices. Girls will not work at all. Instead, they will swing in some temporary swings, sing songs, praising the Earth Mother, declaring themselves as powerful regenerators of species, move around with their girlfriends, visit places with women. Depending on the occupation, tribes of different regions celebrate inside the forest, offering blood sacrifice to Earth, usually a male animal, for better fertility and regeneration. Also, they call their ancestors for this purpose. Agricultural communities offer milk, turmeric, and flour. These are the symbols of sustenance and health and beauty.
0: Professor, in India, menstruation is still a taboo, and women still fight many stigmas, some of which keep them away from kitchens and places of worship. But this celebration doesn't shy away from mention of menstruation openly.
1: Whatever be the ways of celebration, menstruation is the basis to applaud, and it is open and clear. Though people use all symbolic languages of expressing menstruation, but it's openly understood that in order to be fertile, all have to menstruate like the Mother Earth. There are a lot of local ways of expressing fertility of Earth Mother as of the women. Hunger for food and sex is verbalized through different symbolic ways.
2: On Wings, you are listening to Kalpana Pradhan's documentary about the traditional menstruation festivals in India's Odisha state. Again, sociologist Dr. Rita Ray.
1: Food during Rajo has a special flavor, which consists of rice pudding, cakes, specially eaten only for this occasion. The most important part of it is that every household will exchange home-baked pitha, which is the cake, to the neighbors and relatives. These will be carried by the girls. For the married women, it symbolizes huge prestige for the daughter-in-law to get a basket full of gifts specially brought by either the brother, father, or some male member from the village.
0: As you know, paid period leave campaign launched from Odisha, getting response throughout the country. What are your views about it?
1: The present movement for paid leave for menstruation, according to me, may be a good initiative of feminist movement. But then taking away the earth's womanliness needs to be understood more clearly and not separating women from the mother.
0: Law student Ranjita Priyadarshini launched an online campaign demanding paid period leave for women employed in both government and private sectors during periods, and also a signature campaign seeking support from women for the cause. Women and girls throughout the country are seeking one day of menstrual leave in every month. Tapaswini, a metal industry worker from Odisha state, said,
3: जब हमें पीरियड होता है बहुत पेट दर्द होता है, बदन में दर्द, बहुत तकलीफ के साथ काम करने का और भी तकलीफ होता है, इसलिए हमें एक दिन की छुट्टी मिलनी चाहिए.
0: The factory worker Tapaswini was saying that during menstruation she feels huge pain in her lower abdomen. Being a factory worker, she had to do her regular work, which is very painful for those days. If she will take leave, company will deduct her one day payment from her salary. Otherwise, she has to take medical leave. But in this case, she need to submit doctor's prescription, which is not possible in every month. That is the reason she support the paid period leave campaign.
4: Hello, it's Akanksha Mishra, and I am from Rajasthan. I really support Ranjita for the one-day period leave because actually during the period our body produces hormones that cause uterine contractions, aiding the shedding of the uterine lining. So when our body the uterine contracts, that creates a lot of pain. And usually this pain is stomach pain, but sometimes this pain also manifests in the form of leg pain and backache. So working or doing job with the unbearable pain is really dejected. So don't you think that especially at this time, women should take rest, which can help her for better health? So I really appreciate Ranjita for this campaign, and I really support her that every woman should get at least one day period leave without any problems.
5: Hi, I am Pallavi from India. I am supporting Ranjita's campaign paid period leave. Being a woman on the time of period first day, I am feeling so much pain and feeling irritating. So for making a healthy and happy work culture, if government approve it, then it will help all the working women of India.
2: On Wings, this is Kalpana Pradhan's report about the campaign for menstrual leave in India.
0: Ranjita Priyadarshini is only 28 years old. She has earlier worked in the heavy metal industry, and she felt the situation of women workers in the industries.
6: While some women cruise through their monthly cycle, others, particularly those with conditions like endometriosis or PMDD, that is premenstrual dysphoric disorder,

0: nearly a third of the total workforce in the country. She has also submitted a petition to State Labour and Employment Minister Sushant Singh in this regard. Ranjita was saying,
1: I am studying law and have been a previous employee in the heavy metal industry. Paid period leave have been a topic of debate in our country for a very long time. It is challenging, but definitely not a far-fetched reality. Recently, the Spanish government declared period leave policies for all. Currently, there are 12 companies in India which offer period leaves. Such initiatives not only create positive impact, but also sets an example for other companies to follow. It also settled all taboo associated with period, and women are openly able to say that she is having period and might not be as productive at work as on other days.
0: Till today, most part of the country, menstruation is still considered to be dirty and impure. Discrimination against menstruating women is widespread in India. Girls are taught to keep their period hidden from the outside world, and unfortunately, men and society fail to recognize the excruciating pain. It is very difficult to have an open discussion about it, as people seem to get extremely uncomfortable and prefer to discuss it behind closed doors. Ranjita can tell us more about it.
1: In India, the mentality of people and male-dominating culture create negative environment for a woman to discuss about period and menstrual-related topics. In fact, when one woman shared a period to her male friend, somehow the male person feel very uncomfortable. In some places in India, even in period time, women are not allowed to enter the kitchen room, not allowed to touch the jar of pickle. Even they are not allowed to sleep with their husbands.
0: Ranjita, you have faced a lot of problems in your working fields and has encountered in numerous cases where women workers suffered during their periods while at work due to lack of access to proper toilets, restrooms and many more. Could you please tell me what kind of problem you faced?
1: I faced a lot of challenges during periods as my job was very demanding. I have terrible menstrual cramps and always used to take leave on my first day of period. Also, there were no proper restroom facilities and neither a clean toilet in the plant. When I started working as an HR welfare officer, I realized I was not alone. I encountered that women construction workers struggle more during their menses. Most of them would stain their clothes as well. Gradually, I interacted with lady workers. Then I got to know the problem of periods for all of them. Neither government bodies nor private bodies have any leave provisions during this period. This first-hand experience led me to start paid period leave campaign. Also, I reach out to the maximum number of people. Working ladies which do not avail leave during period, fearing the deduction of amount from their salary, shook with unbearable pain. Therefore, I demand in my petition at least one paid period leave in each month should be granted by our Honorable Union Labour Minister of India. We talk about work ethics and culture in national and international conferences, but nothing has been implemented on ground yet. Such a step will not only lead to a healthy environment,

0: but also encourage women to work. I believe to create a positive working environment, which is important that women have the right to period leave. I have already been contacting labor unions across the country, asking them for their support to the campaign. I believe if there is a collective action taken by all the union members via physical signatures, we can approach the labor ministry.
1: So, how is the response?
0: I have received support from many national and international organizations like Global South Coalition on Dignified Menstruation Kathmandu, KGS Leo Club Kenya, Jinja Models Uganda, ICRW Washington, Period Magazine Netherlands, and many more. They have shared and signed my petition. Response has been great, and my petition has been featured by many local and national media and many more.
1: As you said that you have knocked most government departments, how is the response?
0: There have been opposing views from most men, as they feel if women are given this leave, they would want something similar for all male workers too. However, I have received a lot of support from women workers across my network and from social media. It makes me feel very blessed to get support from a community of women employees. It is challenging to reach every woman till the last mile. It's still possible. We all know labor unions play an instrumental role in shaping policies. I have already been contacting labor unions across the country, asking them for their support to the campaign.
1: India has the Menstruation Benefits Bill 2017 that was tabled by a parliamentarian, Ninon Erring, in the parliament. And he also proposed the bill in the Arunachal Pradesh State Assembly too. The bill proposed paid leave for working women when Mother Nature comes are knocking every month. The bill also looks to provide better rest facilities for women at their workplace during menstruation. But India's ruling party MLAs, members of Legislative Assembly, said it's a dirty matter to discuss in the Holy Assembly, and the bill has been withdrawn in 2022. Women activists are saying that it is not only disheartening but disempowering when the people's representatives do not want to talk about menstrual health as a matter of state policy. Activists also feel that it is high time for the companies to start this initiative to break the stigma around menstruation and make workspaces healthier for women. The concept of period leave is not new in India. Over the past few years, several private companies have already announced period leave for their female employees. In the neighboring state of Bihar, female government employees have been able to take 2 days of special leave every month for biological reasons for the past 30 years. Kalpana Pradhan, Wings, Kolkata, India.
2: Menstrual leave already exists in Japan, Indonesia, and Zambia. As of December 2022, a bill for leave paid by the government instead of the employer was making its way through Spain's parliament. Spain passed a bill in 2025. It allows women to take up to 5 days off each month when period pain becomes debilitating. However, the wording of the legislation covers only previously diagnosed conditions, such as endometriosis. If you're not diagnosed, your family doctor can't sign off on menstrual leave. 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Also, the International Association of Women in Radio and Television, U.S. Chapter, and its president, Sheila Dallas Katzman. 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I'm Wings series producer, Frieda Worden. 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
3: Next up, we have Marsha Lazarus's conversation with musician and composer David Amram. This is part three of that conversation, where they talk about Jewish Sephardic background and how his perspective and work have been influenced by it.
4: Welcome to Hudson Mohawk Magazine. Marsha Lazarus sitting with musician and composer David Amram. David, you've crossed so many boundaries and cultures in the music that you've played and composed. Now I'd like to delve a bit into your background and its influence on your perspective and your work.
5: I think it was best expressed a certain attitude that Sir James Galway had. I wrote a flute concerto for him called Giants of the Night, and he was later knighted by the Queen. And she said to him, "Sir James, we're so happy that we were able to give you your knighthood." And he said, "You can just call me Jimmy. We're all human beings here for a while to do the best we can." And when you start from that and don't have any feeling of inferiority or superiority, it's amazing what you can learn from every single person who crosses your path. I have 8 honorary doctorates, but my life study is at the University of Hangoutology.
4: David, I believe you grew up in a Sephardic Jewish family.
5: My father was Sephardic, but his father got in a huge argument with the rabbi in 1901 and quit the temple. But so my father brought us up to do the Friday night services at home. What I learned from him, from my father, was a certain respect for the language, and those holidays, the holiday of Pesach. Even if our family, a lot of the relatives all got together sort of as a big party and laughed and made fun of it, it was such an extraordinarily beautiful thing, because little kids like myself, it was four children. So that when the children grew up, they would know there was something that they should do for their children. And that's one of the things that kept some of the culture, some of the history alive for all those thousands of years. So it was a wonderful thing to have that, and also not being brought up in a Jewish community and beaten up in school and called all kinds of names, because we were the only Jewish family in that county. When I went to Washington, D.C. and saw it was in officially segregated city, I realized I was not, and my family were not, the only people in the world that were treated like that way automatically. So in a certain sense, I was brought up to respect everybody, but to understand that some people and some situations for some people was worse than mine and probably would always be that way.
4: David, was it that experience growing up, being different, being treated in not a great way, would you say that influenced your openness and seeing the value of other cultures that maybe were also devalued in society?
5: Of course. And the good thing is, so you kind of learn just to appreciate one person at a time and understand that everybody's got problems, and just try to be, as I said, a real mensch. And I found out that playing music together, working in a building, if you're a carpenter's helper or a plumber's helper, which I was, and working with people, you can transcend all that. Frank McCourt, the great writer, explained it to me. He said that two sides of the revolutionary Irish thought, those who thought they should all become British citizens and those who wanted to have, you know, go back to Ireland and not even have to speak English anymore and just speak Gaelic and, you know, really get back to the roots. He said, you know, they got together at a big bar, and he said, one of the leaders said, look, he said, we've been fighting and yelling and killing each other for 600 years. I finally got the solution. They said, ah, what's that? He said, knock it off. Let's knock it off. And he said, there was a huge applause and a schlunch and, you know, saying let's have it, you know, they were drinking to that. And that actually changed the tenure a whole lot, just when someone said, let's knock it off. And I think eventually that'll happen, you know, and in the Middle East, and I'm sure it'll happen, that they'll get some leadership that will include everybody, and that all the as Jewish people will acknowledge the fact that all the Arabs are our cousins. It's a huge family of cousins fighting like mad with each other, and we just got to knock it off. And if you go back to injustice and stuff, you can go back and forth for thousands of years and find somebody guilty in the woodpile. But we can't change history. And I know when in the Florida schools, for example, when they say, we don't want to teach history the way it's been because we don't want white kids growing up to feel bad and hurt their feelings that their great grandparents did something so terrible. Well, why not? Racism is a mental condition that's curable. In Germany, they have the strictest anti-discrimination laws in the world. And when they had a resurgence of Adolf Hitler worshiping, those guys got defeated at the polls because there wasn't enough of them. And I think that can happen everywhere. I think that's going to be our hope. And music is a big way just to get people together to say, you know, we're all above that crap as human beings.
4: David, you're now 95. And last year, when you were 94, I understand that you were bar mitzvahed.
5: Right. Well, that was the one thing that I felt was lacking in my life. I've been a music director of this Jewish music program. We did the works of conducting symphony of works of Jewish composers all the way from Salomon Rossi up until Ernst Bloch and Bernstein today. And Middle Eastern roots of Jewish music. I'd done that for, gosh, it must have been 50 temples over the year. And I gave all my kids Hebrew names. They all got bat mitzvahed and everything. Then I went in the army. Then I came to New York, and it was the first time in my life was living in a city, a place where there were that many Jewish people. And I felt like I was in a Jewish community every time I left the house. Finally, I said, I can't go on like this. I've got to get bar mitzvahed. I just have to do it. So I looked and looked and looked, and I found a wonderful little temple up here that Zoe Zack, is the rabbi. Yeah, and she studied with the Chabad, but she became a Reformed rabbi. So she's got the old-time religion, and she doesn't hate anybody. And she doesn't have a thing saying, well, we're better than you. She's just for everybody. And her approach is to look in the Talmud and find out what Rabbi Akiba did when he said, in essence, if you can say, V'ahavta l'arecha chamoka, that's all you need to know. You know, we should love one another as we love ourselves. So I figured, well, I've got to at least get bar mitzvahed. Otherwise, I felt it was a big hole in my life. And I didn't feel right. The Milken Foundation put out my symphony, wrote based on Jewish themes, and has me down as not an expert, but a practitioner of all roots of Jewish music. And there I was without a bar mitzvah. I had no excuse to myself. And I went to several temples, all of which were really nice. But then I went and I heard her sing. and she has this clarinet player. And I heard the people in that temple that were there, and I said, "Boy, that's the real thing." It was like an Orthodox temple that I lived next to in the Lower East Side, and I used to go up on the roof in the summer, listen to them singing on Friday night. I said, "Wow, that was like being in heaven." When I've come across the more intellectual crowd, you might say, laughingly, in the 1950s especially, and someone said, "Well, I see you're from Philadelphia, German Jewish ancestry. You must be a white bread Jew." And I said, you may call me that if you wish, but I have a lot of pumpernickel in my soul."
4: That's beautiful.
5: It's true. Then when I went to Cuba with Dizzy Gillespie, he said, "I told you about the Pan-Africans experience, decades ago when you were just a kid." He said, "You got gray hair. It's time to put something back in the pot." And I said, "What do you mean?" He said, "The gumbo pot." He said, "Our philosophy, the gumbo philosophy, is everybody puts something precious into that pot of their own most beautiful part of their heritage. Every single human being on earth has got a heritage or heritages, and they're all precious."
4: What a pleasure to talk with you. I can't thank you enough.
5: Well, I thank you, and it's wonderful you have the radio show, and hooray for Troy.
4: Speaking with legendary musician and composer David Amram.
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2: Moving on to our third segment, this month is Asian and Pacific Islander Heritage Month. We went to the archives and found this interview with Moses Nagel. Moses spoke to two students at the University of Albany about the challenges Asian students are facing.
6: My official name is Ching Ting Liu. I'm the third year PhD student in Sociology Department. I originally come from China. This month is AAPI Heritage Month. I started to recognize that since last spring because of the Atlantic shooting. So after that, I connected with some of the social movements with my own research about Asian international students in the U.S. I was not sure, so I discussed with some local Americans to ask them, do you feel like this year, this month, more people pay attention to, or it's all like this? And some of them did tell me they feel after last year, maybe Black Lives Matter and also anti-Asian hate crime social movements make more and more people pay attention to the Asian. And in the U.S., very interesting, the racial framework. I didn't know that before I came here, but race in the U.S. is a very big angle.
7: And in China, the conceptualization of race is kind of different?
6: That's actually a very great question. Because when I was in China, even I studied sociology, not very many people talk about race. Because China has a different social context and history, there are some other dimensions problem. So race is not we talk about class more. However, when I came here, I started to recognize other people perceive me firstly as an Asian woman. Secondly, when they know my nationality, they know me as a Chinese. But before that, I seldom consider myself as a Chinese. Because I have other self-identity, I study sociology. I always want to overcome the nation boundary. My first self-identity is a sociologist, secondly maybe feminist. So I never considered my nationality influence me or race influence so much as I recognize here in the U.S.
7: How much of this is a response to backlash that's caused by COVID, and how much of it is something that's been going on for a longer time?
6: Yeah, I think this question really need to do a solid research, but I do think there are some influence of pandemic, especially the originally people debate where the COVID come from, right? So the former president also called it publicly Chinese virus. That's why originally a lot of people connected that with Asian or China. However, on the other hand, I feel this is not just the current 2 years or 3 years problem. It's systematic problem, right? Because that connected with more systematic racism in the U.S. history, and specifically connecting with Asian American, like the model minority, as well as the yellow peril. Those things happening in the history.
7: Can you explain the concept of model minority and what that means?
6: I kind of feel sometimes other people thought I'm a model minority. Before that, I never know this term because I always study hard, because most of my peers are PhD, you know, PhD or study hard, not Asian, not Latino, not American. Mm. So once I recognize why other people specifically see me, and then in the U.S., people use that framework to see me, that do make me uncomfortable. Because that not consider me as a person, firstly. Right. Yeah.
7: What other things do you face as a student of color, specifically from the AAPI regions here in Albany?
6: Sure, I do, to be honest, think a lot about the conflicts and the solidarity. Why there are a lot of conflicts in the public sphere, like even sometimes the small public sphere in the class or on the campus. I started to recognize if all the people see the individual person from ideology, from certain segmented information you get online, that will be problematic, because you will not have the patience to listen to the people who are sitting in your class, who are your neighbors. I heard a lot of sad stories about of this, because people have too much anger and too much pre-assumption, because you are maybe well-educated, you read a lot, but actually you not know people from the real life. That's why I think the problem is, and also maybe when we reflect it, we can find a solution, is sincerely to know the person in your community.
8: Hi, I'm Yuan Li. I was about to finish my fifth year of PhD program at SUNY Albany, and my major is sociology. I studied racial and ethnic politics, and then also education, development, political sociology. That's what I'm working in. Regarding the issue of, the Asian American community and then Pacific Islander, I wrote, one article about comparing U.S. media and then Korean media about, anti-Asian incidents in the United States.
2: Tell me a little bit about what you found as far as the difference between the way they're talked about or what you're feeling about the origins of them.
8: So it was surprising to me that when I saw, the Korean media, they reported, if something bad happened to, Asian community, they didn't hesitate to frame it as a racial problem. So it is an anti-Asian, attack. It probably, rooted in, like some kind of, racial bias or, other things. So Korean media did that. But what I found interesting was that when U.S. media, not all of them, but especially mainstream media, reported about, the anti-Asian action, they were very hesitant to frame it as a racial problem. So it's true that you know, every, you know, incident, you know, would take a time to figure out what real motive was. I understand that, you know, reporters, you know, they're concerned about, you know, whether this affair will be, you know, misinterpreted. But I wondered, you know, they would do the same for some hate crime, you know, happened against, you know, the African-American people or other marginalized, you know, peoples.
9: In Korea, how do you think it's viewed?
8: What we saw was the media was quite critical. Like, you know, U.S., you know, looks like, you know, having a problem of, you know, anti-Asian, you know, issue. But what we found interesting was people didn't follow the what media said. So what they tried to show was that they tried to distinguish Korean and then China. And then if anti-Asian become a problem, it came from, you know, the Chinese people, Chinese government, and then poor, you know, the government reaction of, you know, the China. So Korea and, you know, American and the Korean folk, we were the folk for experiencing some kind of, you know, collateral damage. So they were very aggressive. So what we're trying to emphasize was that opposite tone between media and then public audience.
9: Do you have anything that you've learned that would help reduce the types of discrimination that people face?
8: Probably I can just share what I have felt in recent you know, few weeks. So I came to South Korea probably 2 weeks ago. Like many international students coming back to their home country, I'm experiencing some kind of, you know, reverse cultural shock. And then one of them was that I can see so many diverse type of, you know, the Koreans, yeah, in terms of age, in terms of, you know, fashion style, in terms of, you know, the political spectrum, in terms of, you know, anything. Those kind of heterogeneity and the diversity is something I couldn't see Asian population in Albany. But if I took, you know, the closer look, probably I would recognize that. And then I think so. Recognizing, you know, diverse portrait in the demographic population is the best way to tackle stereotype. Instead of, you know, showing the worst portrait, and then also, especially the case for Asian, instead of showing the best portrait of this, you know, the population, I think we needed to see Asian people in, you know, their spectrum.
2: And that was Moses talking with two students at the University of Albany. For more Asian happenings, go to on social media 518SAIN. And now, moving right to our fourth segment, it is time for the Albany Comedy Corner. This week, we have Tyler Artis. Welcome, and take it away, Tyler.
10: All right, thank you. Thank you, Kellen. How's it going? How's it going, Hudson Mohawk listeners? Yes, I am your host, Tyler Artis. You know, if you have a pretty nice Memorial Day. Yeah, so I am here with, let's say, an Albany comedy staple here. The very funny Terrence Green. He's here to promote the Pride Extravaganza as the, you know, the gayest variety show on earth, at, produced by Cloud City on June 12th at Fort Orange Brewing. How's it going, Terrence? Yeah, how's
11: I'm
10: it feel
11: good. How are you
10: to
11: doing?
10: Be on what is this, the gayest variety show?
11: How's it feel?
10: Yeah, it's big pressure on how you guys' hands there.
11: Feels like a normal day being gay, I guess.
10: Yeah. Oh, by the way, guys, I don't know, Terrence is also gay, by the way, too. Just spoiler alert to be on the show. Which also, I'm sure it's like, huh?
11: I figured people would know that.
10: Yeah. No, why would they know that, Terrence? Why would you just assume that? Why, because you're on the show?
11: Yeah, I don't want to be, you know, you don't want the only ally on the show promoting it.
10: Yeah, that's a great point. Yeah. That's, yeah, so that's not much of a promoter, much of a talker, really. So, yeah, so, like I said, just like the, you know, June is probably a big month.
11: Big month for Pride, yeah.
10: Yeah.
11: Busy calendar. Yeah,
10: exactly. So you got a lot of, so it's like, you know, at Fort, is your first, actually, also, it's your first time on the show here on Albany Comedy. Well, congratulations on, you know, thank you for wanting to be on here.
11: Thank you.
10: You know, I don't know why Juan hasn't invited you yet, but, you know, or never divided you, but as a big old boo to Juan, everybody just go.
11: message fired.
10: Yeah. No, we all love wine, all miss wine here. No, but so like, you know, so it's a big, you know, I feel like, you know, as a gay comedian, I feel like gay comics are always like, you know, like, you know, like tick June, like June down. Like, all right, I know I'm going to get booked for shows on this month. Like, you know, I just got to just plan for that one. How's that? Like, you just...
11: Well, you know, you could plan your own show, or yeah, you can just sit back and hope that people book you, and, you know, so... Or you put out some feelers, and, yeah, you know, I put out some feelers, and all
10: that's
11: right, all I got.
10: Yeah, that's sometimes you got to do it, too. And I just thought, too, about... I don't know, always, because, like, it's happened to me now, too. Well, sure, I think other people say this, too. It's like, oh, we got the, you know, the Albany comedy legend right here. Which is like a weird thing. And you know what I mean? It's like, because, like, you know, you've been at the scene way, like, you've been at the scene, like when I started. Like, you were, like, very known, like, right when I got here, like, 6 years ago, so.
11: Okay.
10: Yeah. By the way, you're also, like, a very funny guy, too, which I want to say, first person I really get into, you know, the show and all that.
11: Well, thanks. I appreciate that.
10: Yeah. I say, yeah, I always like your brand of comedy. I don't know that too.
11: Really?
10: Like, yeah, you're like, you're real like dry. Like you just go up. Like always see you go up. And like, I don't know like what direction you're gonna go in, and then you're just like, oh, shit. Like, you know, every time, a lot of times it's like, every time I see you, it's like, oh, Tanner, you like, you kill me every single time, man.
11: Thanks.
10: Yeah, no problem, man. You're a funny, funny guy. So like I said, you're on this show here. You know, you say the gayest variety show. Just want to just, you know, plug the, you know, the performers on there. So you got like, what, it's drag and comics,
11: drag and stand-up comedy. Yeah,
10: okay, all right. So I said it is actually, I was gonna just, you know, give a shout out, you know, because I know all the comedians on there, but to the drag performers always be on the show there. We got Fenix Fox, Misty Phoenix, and Cookie Porcelain. And then, you know, for the comics, you know, you got people feel like been on the show. You got Mel Bradshaw, Kay Gutos, Caleb White, you know, Kaylee Stratford. You know, pretty much all, I think everybody here has pretty much been on the show. Jesse Flowers, and spoiler too, about two of those people on the show are with men. So that is,
11: yeah, I know that's over representation of allies. Know, right? Seems like
10: why are those? Why are they on?
11: Well, I don't know what their, you know,
10: like their like
11: orientation.
10: Yeah,
11: is.
10: They're still queer though, so it is very much that.
11: Yeah, or bi or something. But, yeah.
10: I don't know. It's what we were too, like, you know, we're doing like, you know, a queer show, but these two people, they're straight, like they're dating. And, you know, just kind of like doing a black show, being like, hey, we got two white people here. They're going to just be on.
11: Yes, yeah. That's a great analogy for that. Like, if there was a black show, is there ever one white guy on it?
10: Yeah, exactly. But like, why is this white guy?
11: Does that ever happen? I don't think I've ever seen that.
10: No, I mean, I'm sure like on Def Jam, they did like a couple, like, you know.
11: Yeah, like once maybe.
10: Yeah, like one guy, but it's just like.
11: In the whole show history.
10: Yeah. But hold on, I go up there and be like, but so I'm gay.
11: Every gay show has at least one ally on it.
10: Yeah. Yeah, at this point, just have, you know, at least it is a good thing at least have just like one, like Bernie Sanders on the march with you. Just be like, all right, we see, we get to support you, but you know.
11: Well, like Bernie Sanders?
10: Yeah, he, you know, he was on the walk with Martin Luther King. I think. Oh, okay. I hope I'm not mixing my black history.
11: I didn't know what you meant. Okay.
10: Because, say, yeah, June is also kind of my month a little bit, too, there. That one little pocket. But, you know, so, you know.
11: Why?
10: Juneteenth.
11: Oh, Juneteenth.
10: Come
11: yeah.
10: On,
11: okay.
10: Terrence.
11: I forgot about you. Yeah. I was thinking it was like Selma or something.
10: I forgot about Juneteenth, Terrence. I did. Out there. That is.
11: I did forget about Juneteenth.
10: Everybody go school, Terrence. Yeah. You know, I mean, June isn't just your guys' month.
11: Nope.
10: All right, that's good to know.
11: But we didn't get any days off for Pride.
10: Yours,
11: people.
10: That's a good point. Just had it recently. I'm so happy that started to happen recently. My job started implementing that. The job I have now. When I saw that, I was like,
11: "Well, how about this? Did you know what Juneteenth was before 2020?"
10: No, I do. Yeah, no, I do not know. Inform me on this.
11: Do you know what it is right now?
10: I mean, I know. I mean, like the history of it, like what it was. I mean, I know it was like the last day of slavery in Texas. I think last day of slavery or something like that.
11: That's what I understand.
10: Yes. Is there another thing? I don't know.
11: I'm just saying. Did you know it?
10: Yes,
11: it
10: I know what. I thought you were gonna drop like a major bombshell on me. It's like, did you know Juneteenth is actually? I was like, no. Tell what? Why do you know this, Terrence? What's going? Why are you informing me on the holiday of Juneteenth right now?
11: We should probably tell the listeners that I am a white guy.
10: Yes, Terrence is white. He's extremely white. Yeah. Think of like the most whitest guy you know, and that is Terrence.
11: But my name kind of is a black name.
10: I don't. I mean, I guess you got a point.
11: Terrence Green.
10: I mean, I do have a white name too, so I will give you that. Tyler is not much.
11: Tyler's pretty white.
10: Yeah. I'll say, nobody's seen pictures of me, but like, that's like, these are just two white men talking. Although,
11: what about Artis? What is that?
10: Oh, that could be anything.
11: Is that like,
10: that could be black? Yeah, the last
11: Cajun
10: name. I have no idea. I mean,
11: French, I should say.
10: Maybe Terrence. I don't know. If you really want to get into it, I mean, Terrence, my family was here, probably from a ship, so I don't want to assume nothing. You know what I mean?
11: Yeah, I don't want to assume anything.
10: All right, yes. How did we get here? We talked about the show, and now we're just talking about...
11: Just heritage. Huh? It's Juneteenth month.
10: Juneteenth? It's also Pride Month.
11: Yeah. It's Pride Month, but...
10: We got that one little weekend, which very much everybody here...
11: Oh, now
10: loves.
11: You got the whole weekend.
10: Yes. What do you mean, though? Yes, of course, got the whole weekend.
11: It's Father's Day weekend, too, I think.
10: Yeah. Is it really?
11: That's kind of ironic, right?
10: Wow. What the heck? What is that? Why? Tell me why it's ironic.
11: I'm just because... I don't know, actually. I don't know. I
10: exactly.
11: Maybe
10: there
11: pick
10: you
11: it
10: go,
11: up.
10: Terrence. How dare you? Like I say, you just big upped our month, and now you're just going to drop that little joke. Funny, by the way, but still.
11: Well, all these jokes are just jokes that I've heard other black comics say right. over time. Awesome. I didn't think of these myself.
10: All right. At least you gave props where props is due.
11: Yeah.
10: I give you that much.
11: Yeah.
10: I feel like we should probably... that's crazy. We just talking about Pride, I was like, actually, Tyler, so talk shit about black people for a second. Which I'm always down.
11: No, I didn't mean to.
10: It's cool. We're just messing around. We're just having a little goof around. So you got this show. Where are you on the lineup? Are you like the?
11: I'm pretty early on.
10: Early on? Oh, okay.
11: Yeah. I'm first on the lineup.
10: First? All
11: actually,
10: right.
11: After the host.
10: Man. After the host. Okay. So, you know, actually, I'm sure everybody here saw Terrence is a. We had a little funny conversation there, so you're a very funny gentleman, so you're the right person to like, open up a show there.
11: Thank you.
10: Yeah. But yeah, is this your... Because have you worked with Mel and Rye before? Is this your first show with them? Because I was on a couple of them, so, I mean, they...
11: I did the one... They had another Pride show at Nine Pin in March, toward the end of March, so I worked with them then. And that was a pretty funny show, too.
10: All right, yeah.
11: They do a lot of clean shows, too, which is good.
10: Yeah, I mean, it's very good. Say, if you want to, like, bring, you know, your family or stuff like that, you just, you know, go to...
11: And I believe this is a clean show, too.
10: It is? Okay, that's great. Okay. Like I said, they're very... Mel and Ryan, they've been killing it recently in the scene with all the type of stuff they're doing.
11: Definitely.
10: Yeah, yeah. So, hear my mouth. Yeah, so that's it. So, yeah, we're about to wrap up here soon. Say... Terrence, I should make sure everybody to go to Four Arms Brewing on June 12th, which is what the Pride Extravaganza, which is the gayest variety show on earth, which I say is still a pretty big ass there, in my opinion. But yeah, Terrence, thank you for being here.
11: Thanks for having me. And I didn't realize what a big ask, but now that you're saying it,
10: yeah. All right.
2: Good.
10: Yeah, all good.
2: Thanks again for joining us, Terrence and Tyler. 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